Symphony would prove a far more optimistic work than its immediate predecessors, essentially tracing a trajectory from darkness into light, unquote. Though Mahler was generally opposed to attaching, or at least revealing, a defined program for the individual movements of his symphonies, both the harmonic and stylistic structure of the Seventh undeniably suggest a progression of dusk towards dawn. Mahler acolyte and former Philharmonic musical advisor Bruno Walter noted, quote, "In the three middle movements of the Seventh, meaningfully and humanly revealing, we hear music embodying a romanticism that we thought had been overcome," unquote. Mahler himself conducted the world premiere of his Seventh Symphony in Prague. Both the audience and the musicians present were confused by the work, and it was not particularly well received during any of its subsequent performances in Munich and the Netherlands. When the piece was given in Vienna in 1909, however, no less a figure than Arnold Schoenberg took notice, causing him to write to Mahler, quote, "I am now really wholly yours. What I felt after hearing this symphony was a perfect repose based on artistic harmony," unquote. Indeed, this piece contains many expressionistic elements, notably harmonic instability and melodic neurosis, which very likely influenced Schoenberg's own five pieces for orchestra written only a couple of years later. Despite the support of such esteemed figures as Schoenberg and Walter, however, the Seventh Symphony has never received the accolades, popular or critical, that many of Mahler's other symphonies achieved, and today it continues to be one of the composer's more neglected works. To further illustrate just how special performances of this piece are, consider this. Willem Mengelberg conducted the New York Philharmonic premiere of the Mahler Seventh on March 8, 1923, and the orchestra has given fewer than 55 performances of it since. The most recent was in 2017 under Alan Gilbert. And now we hear the Symphony No. 7 in E minor by Gustav Mahler. Gustavo Dudamel conducts the New York Philharmonic.

0: Recorded live at David Geffen Hall in May 2025, that was the Symphony No. 7 in E minor by Gustav Mahler. The New York Philharmonic was conducted by Gustavo Dudamel. Mr. Dudamel is the Philharmonic's music director designate for the 25-26 season. I'm Alec Baldwin, and you're listening to the New York Philharmonic this week.
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0: Here now is a piece that really needs no introduction, so let's get right to it. Symphony No. 40 in G minor by Mozart, Alan Gilbert conducts the New York Philharmonic.

We just heard one of Mozart's last three symphonies. That was number 40 in G minor. The New York Philharmonic was conducted by Alan Gilbert.

The New York Philharmonic this week is generously underwritten by the Kaplan Brothers Fund and the Audrey Love Charitable Foundation. Lawrence Rock is the music producer for this series. The program is written and directed by Mark Travis. And for now, until next time, this is your host, Alec Baldwin, wishing you good health and good music. 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

0: Love, witchcraft, murder. It's all packed into the Symphonie Fantastique, Berlioz's thriller about a lovesick artist obsessed with a young actress. On the next Chicago Symphony Orchestra program, Klaus Mäkelä conducts this showpiece in all its psychedelic glory. Plus, Berlioz's Harold in Italy. Next time with the CSO. I'm Lisa Simeone.
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0: Here's the scenario. A man arrives at a lavish ball. A beautiful woman catches his eye. Dare he approach her? What if she turns him down? But he makes his move, the strings swoon, and their dance begins. Now what could possibly go wrong? In Berlioz's Symphonie Fantastique, just about everything. On this week's Chicago Symphony Orchestra program, Zell Music Director Designate Klaus Mäkelä conducts the Symphonie Fantastique. He'll also discuss Berlioz's trailblazing career.
4: At the end, all Berlioz's music is so demonic and so mad that it's impossible to resist it.
0: To begin, Berlioz composed Harold in Italy as a vehicle for virtuoso Niccolò Paganini. Paganini quickly lost interest, but Berlioz persisted, writing a portrait of a world-weary traveler who roams the Italian countryside. Our soloist is violist Antoine Tamesti. And we'll hear a rare gem by Berlioz, the overture to Les Francs Juges, in a recording led by 8th music director Sir George Schulte. All of that is just ahead on this week's CSO program. I'm Lisa Simeone.
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0: Hector Berlioz's Harold in Italy is a piece that's seemingly tailor-made for some theatricality and stagecraft. It's a hybrid work, part symphony, part viola concerto, part tone poem, in which the solo viola is more a star player than a full-blown soloist. It's based on Lord Byron's epic poem, Childe Harold's Pilgrimage, about a disillusioned nobleman who wanders Europe in search of personal fulfillment and meaning. The piece was also inspired by Berlioz's own travels through Italy during the early 1830s. In four movements, the violist represents Harold, a melancholy dreamer who roams throughout Italy while encountering pilgrims, bandits, and revolutionaries. In the performance you're about to hear, French violist Antoine Tamesti brings an extra theatrical layer to this storyline. He enters from the rear of the orchestra after the work has already begun. While performing, he strolls around the stage, at times standing near the cellos and horns, as well as the more customary spot beside the conductor. In essence, he becomes Berlioz's wandering poet. Klaus Mäkelä says he admires Tamesti's dramatic approach to this piece.
4: he's the perfect Harold to play this piece with. He makes it his own piece as if he writes it himself. And the way he phrases how he becomes one member of the orchestra and then again steps up and plays the most beautiful melody. I can't do it with any other person than him. And I've been very fortunate to do it with him here in Chicago and then before in Oslo and also now in Amsterdam. And I find this music really irresistible. The joy, the depths of the emotions, the incredible colors.
0: Klaus Mäkelä, speaking about Antoine Tamesti, the violist and protagonist of Berlioz's Harold in Italy. And Mäkelä takes the stage to lead the Chicago Symphony Orchestra. Recorded in October 2025, this is Harold in Italy by Berlioz.

0: Harold in Italy by Berlioz, a performance by the Chicago Symphony Orchestra, led by Klaus Mäkelä. The featured violist was Antoine Tamesti, who moved about the stage as he portrayed Berlioz's wandering hero.
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0: This is the Chicago Symphony Orchestra in concert. I'm Lisa Simeone. One of the many takeaways from an all Berlioz concert is just how audacious he was as a storyteller and innovator in sound. At a time when other composers were writing four-movement symphonies in the same essential mold as Haydn and Mozart, Berlioz was smashing all the rules. We just heard that in Harold in Italy, and it's even more apparent in this next work, his Symphonie Fantastique.
3: What makes this piece so incredible is the fact that it's actually written so incredibly early.
0: Klaus Mäkelä discussed Symphonie Fantastique in a talk at Orchestra Hall.
3: It's music that sounds like it's written 50 years later than it really is written. So it's written 1830, which is 3 years after Beethoven had died, 2 years after Schubert had died. And it's such incredible to think that someone had, you know, really the knowledge and skill to write music like this, that is so fully imaginative and incredible.
0: By fully imaginative, Klaus Mäkelä refers in part to the story of Symphonie Fantastique, an off-the-wall thriller about an artist who loses his mind over an ideal but unattainable woman. Over five movements, the artist wanders the countryside, attends a ball, overdoses on opium, hallucinates that he's killed a woman, and is forced to watch his own execution. By the end, he sees himself at a witch's Sabbath, where various ghosts and monsters gather for his funeral. Klaus Mäkelä says he admires
3: the blends of sounds, the places where it's very rich and full, and the places where it's really, really raw or just extremely sensitive, fragile even. Those are many of the moments which only Berlioz could write.
0: And Klaus Mäkelä returns to the stage to conduct the Chicago Symphony Orchestra. This is the Symphonie Fantastique by Berlioz.

0: The Symphonie Fantastique by Berlioz, a performance by the Chicago Symphony Orchestra, led by Klaus Mäkelä. Still to come, more Berlioz with a 1974 recording of a piece that the composer never finished. That's next.
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0: This is the Chicago Symphony Orchestra program. I'm Lisa Simeone. Continuing our Berlioz focus, the overture to Les Francs Juges is the surviving portion of an unfinished opera by the French composer. Its title is usually translated as The Free Judges, and it refers to a secret tribunal system found in medieval Germany. The tribunals were run by a fraternal order of lay judges, or free judges, who derived their considerable power from the Holy Roman Emperor. To conjure an atmosphere of menace and foreboding, the composer reaches deep into his orchestral bag of tricks. Recorded in 1974 for London Records, Sir George Schulte leads the Chicago Symphony Orchestra in the overture to Les Francs Juges by Berlioz.

The Overture to Les Francs Juges by Berlioz. The ensemble's eighth music director, Sir George Scholte, led the Chicago Symphony Orchestra in a 1974 recording. And that's all for this week's show. This broadcast was produced by Brian Wise with assistance from Jiwon Sun, Frank Villela, and Logan Goulart. Music production was by Charlie Post and Mark Altag. Vanessa Moss is the executive producer. I'm Lisa Simeone.

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1: I'm David Lombardo, and you're listening to WCNY's The Capitol Press Room. On today's show, we'll highlight pushback to a Trump administration policy that could discourage green card applicants from applying for social benefit programs like Medicaid, SNAP, and child care subsidies. Then we'll take a look at the race for governor of New York, which was the subject of a new poll of likely voters by the Siena Research Institute. And then we'll talk with Bloomberg Government Capital reporter Raga Justin about Governor Hochul's restrictions on the future development of data centers, including how they interact with municipalities and possible bans on tax subsidies for developers. And finally, we'll hear from a trade association representing power plants in New York, which is pushing back against the utilities that are looking to become energy producers. It's all coming up right here on WCNY's The Capitol Press Room.
2: BBC News with Moira Alderson. Police in Britain have declared a major incident after security was stepped up around a Royal Air Force base in southwest England. The base is the United States' only forward operating location in Europe for its heavy Air Force bombers. Several men have been arrested. Eve Coleman reports.
3: Armed police are manning a cordon near the village of Welford, close to the site of an airbase which is used by the United States Air Force. Gloucestershire police say several men have been arrested on suspicion of explosives offences. A large emergency services presence is in the area, and the Army's specialist explosive disposal team are examining a number of vehicles. Local residents have been evacuated to a nearby leisure centre. Police say they believe the incident is contained.
2: In Northern Ireland, Roman Catholic protesters have blocked a road in the town of Portadown, along which members of the pro-British Orange Order were planning to march. It's the first time they've been granted permission to go ahead with the march for nearly 30 years. But Roman Catholic residents of the road oppose it and have refused police orders to disperse. The road was a major flashpoint of conflict in the late 1990s. The president of the Irish Republican Party, Sinn Féin, Mary Lou MacDonald, is in Portadown.
4: This madness can't be repeated. This is primitive stuff in the year 2026. It's not acceptable, and it won't be accepted, not by this community here in the Garavahi Road or anywhere else. People have a right to live free from sectarian harassment, and they expect that right to be recognised.
2: At least 27 people have been killed in two mass shootings in South Africa. 17 died late on Saturday when gunmen opened fire on customers drinking outside a bar west of Johannesburg. The attack continued inside. At least 15 people were wounded. 10 people were killed in the other shooting at an entertainment centre outside Cape Town. In Spain, demonstrators, angry about the high-profile eviction of an elderly woman, have set up a protest camp in the centre of the capital, Madrid. Danny Eberhard has more details.
5: Maru Carmen, you're not alone, they chanted, a reference to 87-year-old Mari Carmen Abascal. Earlier this week, she was forcibly evicted from the Madrid apartment she'd lived in for 70 years. She'd been unable to pay her rent when an investment company that had bought the property hiked it massively. It's touched a raw nerve. The people camped out in Madrid's Puerta del Sol want action to tackle property speculation, rising rents and a lack of affordable accommodation. The housing crisis is heaping further pressure on Spain's socialist-led government ahead of elections due next year.
2: World news from the BBC. Pope Leo is presiding over Mass in the French pilgrimage town of Lourdes. On the third day of his visit to France, the pontiff will also hold a private meeting with people who've been sexually abused by Catholic clergy. A recent independent commission concluded that across seven decades, more than 300,000 French children suffered abuse by those associated with the Catholic Church. Expedition organisers in Nepal say 10 people, including climbers and support staff, are unaccounted for after an avalanche hit a Himalayan peak. They said the avalanche struck the base camp of Himlong Haimal Peak. Officials are trying to find and rescue those unaccounted for. Floodwaters have started receding in the Thai capital, Bangkok, after torrential rain eased. The authorities in Bangkok declared the city a disaster-affected area on Saturday after more than 330 millimetres of rain fell in some areas. Nearly 5,000 people have been evacuated to shelters. Our global affairs reporter, Ambarasaneta Rajan, says it's the latest indication of Asia's changing weather patterns.
6: If you see what happened in Asia in the last 1 year or so, for example, the recent Nepal flash floods where the glacial ice fell that triggered this massive flooding in which more than 1,400 killed, and no one expected. And then the Nepalese authorities are blaming it on the global warming situation. If you look at Sri Lanka about 10 months ago, more than 50 centimeters of rain fell in 3 days in the central part of the country. That was supposed to be for 2 months. So what the experts are now claiming, the rain pattern is becoming erratic and also it is becoming intense, like months of rain falling within a period of days.
2: Meanwhile, an unusually powerful autumn storm has battered northeastern coastal areas of the United States, bringing heavy rain and strong winds. More than 60,000 homes and businesses are without power. BBC News.
1: I'm David Lombardo, and you're listening to WCNY's The Capital Press Room. This summer, the Trump administration began implementing a new policy that would discourage the use of public benefits by certain immigrants and their families, such as empowering immigration officers to deny green cards to someone utilizing social safety net programs like food stamps, Medicaid, housing vouchers, and child care subsidies. The policy, which took effect on September 18th and is the subject of a multi-state lawsuit, is not without precedent, though, as the federal government has considered whether an immigrant could be a quote-unquote public charge in some capacity since the late 19th century, and the Clinton administration directed immigration officials to consider whether someone applying for a green card was primarily dependent on cash aid, like supplemental security income for people with disabilities. For more on the latest update to the public charge rule, we're joined on the Capitol Press Room by Murad Awada, President and CEO of the New York Immigration Coalition. Thanks for making the time, Murad.
7: Thanks for having me.
1: Well, as I mentioned at the top, the public charge rule is not new, but when it was originally created, it was seemingly testing whether an immigrant would become primarily dependent on the government for long-term support. This update seems like an expansion of the 140-year-old precedent. So is your issue with the original public charge concept, or is it how it's being applied in 2026 by the Trump administration?
7: Well, the bigger issue here is the way in which the rule is changing. It removes prior standards that limit public charge on two specific benefits, cash assistance and government-funded long-term medical care, and does not replace it with any new specific criteria at all. It allows the consideration of benefits received by family members, including U.S. citizen children who receive benefits such as SNAP or, WIC or health insurance or Medicaid or certain tax credits as being deemed a public charge. So, and the other piece here is that it's giving all of this discretion to immigration agents to make the determination if the person's a public charge or potentially can become a public charge down the road. We believe that this rule change is illegal and unconstitutional, and that this is the second time the Trump administration is trying to do this. Back in 2019, they did the same thing. Granted, this time around, the rule change is significantly more expansive, but this rule change does not impact people who are asylees or refugees. It does not impact survivors of domestic violence, trafficking, or serious crimes, people who are applying for VAWA, T visa or U visa, children or young people with SIG, or individuals renewing their existing green cards. So everyone else who's trying to adjust their status to get immigration relief through the proper channels to finally attain a green card, those are the individuals who are going to be impacted by this rule change. And why in this moment it's so critically important that we encourage people who are who feel that they may be impacted to not disenroll from anything until speaking to an immigration attorney. And they can do that for free by contacting the New York State Office of New Americans.
1: Well, I want to talk about the multi-state lawsuit against this policy in a second. But in terms of the idea of factoring in something like whether someone is utilizing Medicaid or SNAP as a public benefit, why shouldn't that fall under that broader public charge? I mean, these are part of the social safety net. So while they're more they're not a direct cash handout, they are still a public benefit. So why shouldn't they be considered as part of this public charge conversation?
7: The people who are receiving the benefits are entitled to them. So if, you know, Dave has two U.S. citizen children, why should your children not receive the benefits that they're entitled to?
1: Right, but I guess what I'm saying is we have a policy since 1880s, which is this idea of if someone is going to be dependent on government services, it should be factored into, say, their green card application. So why shouldn't these types of programs be factored into whether someone is relying on government services?
7: Because these are temporary benefits more than not, and they're being...
1: Medicaid is not necessarily a temporary benefit. I mean, for some people, they can spend their entire life on Medicaid.
7: Yeah, people with long-term disabilities can potentially be on Medicaid for a potentially long time. Mm-hmm. People like kids getting school lunch, and, you know, because their school provides universal free lunches, and that being considered a public charge is just insane. So parents are having to make a choice right now. Do they continue to provide their kids with the nutritional support that they need or continue to move forward with their immigration case? This is not about, you know, are they entitled to it or not? They are entitled to it in most cases. People who are not entitled to it are not receiving these benefits. And this is what it comes down to. The immigrant community here in the state of New York is contributing over $74 billion in local and state tax dollars, and they're investing in these programs as well. So it's not that they're not paying into the programs, they are. And the ones who are receiving it are entitled to these programs. And what the Trump administration is trying to do is use starvation as leverage and, you know, nutritional supports as a, you know, immigration enforcement strategy in this moment.
1: There's this ambiguity of what this will all look like. Do you have a sense of how immigration officials might handle this policy moving forward if they have this broader authority? Or is that part of the problem here? We don't know what this might look like moving forward.
7: I think that's the bigger problem here, is that we don't know what this looks like. But we do know is that people who should not be disenrolling from programs for themselves or their children are already doing that. And we know that people are in mass disenrolling from programs. People who have nothing to worry about are doing it because they're worried about potentially down the line the rule changing again and then impacting them, and then them being, you know, dealing with the other end of it and potentially losing their status. So in this moment, this is part of the Trump administration's policies that they've been enacting for the past almost 2 years at this point on their war on immigrants and their mass deportation agenda. We've seen them de-document millions of people. We are seeing them use ICE in the streets and the towns across our state to instill this massive amount of fear to advance their mass deportation agenda. This has never been about safety and security. It's been about cruelty, and that's their point. And in it, they're just creating and sowing more panic, chaos, and fear.
1: Well, the Trump administration would say it's not about cruelty. They would say it's about trying to find fiscal savings. But I want to talk about the constitutional challenge here. But before we do that, let me reintroduce you for listeners just joining us. This is WCNY's The Capitol Press Room, and we're speaking with Murad Awada, President and CEO of the New York Immigration Coalition. So New York has joined, I think, about 21 other states and the District of Columbia in looking to stop the implementation of this update to the so-called public charge rule. So what is it about either the president's powers here or the way they're looking to update the public charge rule that would violate some sort of existing laws or be unconstitutional?
7: First, as the New York State Attorney General has said time and again, specifically about this case, that we have seen it happen before. The courts have already ruled it unconstitutional and illegal, and we believe that they've even gone further in that in this moment. Even when the public charge rule change proposal was put forward, people were encouraged to give comments on it. And the Trump administration ignored nearly all of the comments that were submitted with regard to this rule change. So even the administrative law is not being followed. But I want to go back to something you said before about the Trump administration doing all of this to save money.
1: I'm just saying that's how they would.
7: That's actually not true.
1: I'm saying that's how they would.
7: That's how they would explain it. So but you, I think I would want to respond to it because we're witnessing the impacts of HR1 actually hitting the state of New York, where just this past summer in July, we saw 500,000 New Yorkers lose their health insurance because of HR1. We're going to see a massive amount of people losing other benefits, including health insurance, coming January. And this is all done to provide even more tax breaks for the billionaire class that the Trump administration has been serving in this moment. They have not been serving the American people, and the American people are doing even worse today than they were 4 years ago. So I think we all have to actually take a step back and actually call it what it is, and that the Trump administration is actually making the affordability and housing crisis in this country significantly worse than when it was before they came into office.
1: Do you feel like the public charge rule as a concept is due for a broader reexamination in 2026? Or do you think as a concept and prior to the Trump administration, it has worked successfully?
7: Well, after the court struck down the 2019 version of it, the Biden administration went in and made changes to the public charge rule in 2022. Those changes actually helped make it an updated rule. What the Trump administration is doing right now is not about making the rule better. It's about penalizing parents.
1: Oh, sure. But I guess what I'm saying is, do you think there is an opportunity to take a look at this concept more broadly? I mean, does the concept make sense to you? Does the idea of evaluating whether someone is going to be, quote unquote, primarily dependent on government when, say, assessing their green card application, does that make sense to you as a general concept?
7: You know, this rule came into effect in the 1800s, and it was used as a wealth test, and it's still being used as a wealth test. I think that it puts limitations on who we deem is accessible to enter this country. And the crazier part is that, you know, with the discretion, the amount of discretion that immigration agents are going to be given, is it opens up the door for even more racial profiling and the potential of them just not even having done anything wrong, and then being perceived to be a potential public charge down the road is all that they need to think for them to deny people's applications. So in this moment, absolutely not. We don't need more changes to an antiquated rule that actually was put into place to be served as a limiting factor for who enters this country and who doesn't.
1: Would you like to have that 1882 rule just struck from the books and not consider financial capacity at all when determining green card applications?
7: Absolutely. I think that we have to have a complete overhaul of our immigration system. I think that it has not been fair, just, or equitable. And it has, there are rules like this one that are put into law to limit the ability of certain people from being able to come here. And has nothing to do with them potentially being seen as a public charge or needing public benefits. It's more so being used, as it was in the 1800s when it was put in place, as a way to discriminate against certain classes of people.
1: Well, we've been speaking with Murad Awada. They're the president and CEO of the New York Immigration Coalition. Murad, thank you so much for making the time. Really appreciate it.
7: Thank you for having me.
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8: Hispanic Heritage Month in the U.S. takes place from September 15th through October 15th. 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We'll mark the occasion with music by Baroque-era composers connected to Spain and Mexico on Sunday Baroque this weekend.
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1: I'm David Lombardo, and you're listening to WCNY's The Capital Press Room. A new survey of likely November voters from the Siena Research Institute takes a snapshot of the race for governor between Democratic incumbent Kathy Hochul and Republican challenger Bruce Blakeman. They also took the temperature of New Yorkers on the future development of data centers here in the Empire State. To discuss the poll results, we're joined by Siena pollster Steve Greenberg. So, Steve, we now have two polls of likely voters for this election season from the Siena Research Institute. And from my perspective, I don't feel like we're seeing much movement, with Hochul up 49 to 39 in late August and now up 50 to 41 during polling conducted in mid-September. Does that look like a relatively static picture to you, or is 1 point shrinking of the margin enough to say this race is tightening heading into October?
9: I think it's 1 point. Hochul is up a point from August. Blakeman is up 2 points from August. So the lead goes from 10 points to 9 points. You know, the good news is for the Blakeman camp, they can talk about this being a single digit race, which it now is. The good news for the Hochul camp in this poll is that her favorability is up net 5 points, has moved back into positive territory. Not by a lot, but back in positive territory. Her job approval rating is up by a couple of points. When we look at three issues and compare and ask voters who would be better on this specific issue, Blakeman or Hochul, on all three issues, Hochul does a little bit better this month than she did last month. So on a variety of measures, Hochul's numbers are moving in the direction she would like to see them move. The one exception to that rule is the one she wants to see move the most, which is the horse race, which went in the opposite direction by a point. But I think it's also worth noting, David, that her horse race moved in the Republican direction by 1 point. The attorney general horse race, where we still have the incumbent Democrat, Letitia James, up by 13 points, was 18 points in August. So that moved 5 points. The generic congressional ballot. Are you going to vote for a Democrat for Congress or a Republican for Congress? Right now, 51% say Democrat, 40% say Republican, 11 points. Last month, that was 16 points. So that race moved 5 points in the Republican district. The one race that didn't move at all was state controller, where DiNapoli had a 23-point lead last month, has a 23-point lead this month. But it's interesting to me, at least, to note that of four horse races, one didn't move at all. Two moved 5 points in the Republican direction, but the one that most people are focused on, the gubernatorial, moved but 1 point in the Republican direction.
1: Well, I want to use some of the polling you did 4 years ago to think about what might come the next month and a half, because in 2022, you found that Hochul had a 54 to 37 lead in late September over her then challenger Lee Zeldin. That shrunk to 52 to 41 in October. Ultimately, Governor Hochul won by about 6 points. Her number, though, ended up being kind of in line with what you guys were polling, and it was Zeldin whose number kept climbing up to, I think, about 47 percentage points. Is it possible we're going to see something similar for Blakeman, and that might be worrisome for Hochul, considering she's not above that magical 50% mark? Or is there reason to believe that her vote share will also grow between now and Election Day, as maybe that, what is it, 9% of voters who didn't pick either candidate breaks one way or another?
9: Yeah, look, either are good potential explanations. But we won't know that until we see what happens over the coming 6 weeks.
1: Do you think, though, that we've set a floor for Hochul now? Do you think that 50% represents her floor in elections, since that's the number that she keeps hitting? And I know these are snapshots, but some might say that's a pretty firm number that she's at.
9: Well, it's only our second poll of likely voters. So sure. Last month she was at 49. This month she's at 50. I think that a 9-point race is a real race in New York. Last time it went from 17 to 11 and closed at 6 as a final. Just because we're at 9 today doesn't mean by October it'll go down to 5. It could go up to 13 or 14. That's why they run campaigns. There's going to be tens of millions of dollars spent between now and our next poll trying to tell people how horrible Kathy Hochul is and how wonderful Bruce Blakeman is, and likewise how horrible Bruce Blakeman is and how wonderful Kathy Hochul is. And then the voters get to decide. I mean, I think most New York voters are locked in. Most New York voters know who they're voting for in the 2030 gubernatorial election. And when I say that, I mean they know they're going to vote D or they're going to vote R.
1: Sure.
9: It's that 20-30% of New Yorkers who sometimes vote D, sometimes vote R. They're the ones who decide elections. So how do they respond to this campaign of Hochul bashing, Blakeman bashing, Trump bashing, Mamdani bashing? You know, we have to wait and see. That's why we play it out, you know, and run the election and run the campaigns and then have the election.
1: And I'm glad you make the point about both the Blakeman campaign and his allies and the Hochul campaign and their allies spending a lot of money to define each other, because Nassau County Executive Blakeman's campaign, you know, trying to put a positive spin on the survey, noted that about a third of New York voters here don't have an opinion on him. And their argument then is, well, once you get to know me, you're going to want to support me. But as you just pointed out, he may try to define himself, but his opponents are also going to try to define him. With the time we have left, though, I want to pivot to what seems to be a winning issue for Governor Hochul, who's picked a fight in recent months with data center developers and has put in a one-year moratorium on the permitting of new projects. How do New Yorkers feel about what should happen after that moratorium ends?
9: Well, just to put it in context, back in August, we asked voters, do you think that Hochul's one-year moratorium was the right decision for New York or the wrong decision for New York? And by better than 2-1, 52-25%, they said it was the right decision. Now they're even more entrenched in their opposition. So we said to voters, after that one-year moratorium expires, would you support or oppose new large data centers in your area of the state? Not across the state, but in your area of the state.
1: Important
9: Overwhelmingly, voters say no. 63% of voters say no. Only 25% of voters say they would support large data centers in their area. But we do see a clear partisan divide. 75% of Democrats are opposed to new data centers. 65% of independents are opposed to new data centers. Republicans, a little bit caught in the middle. 43% support, 41% oppose. So New York Republicans who stick with President Trump on most issues, on this one, half of them are not sure they want to stick with the president.
1: And if we think about what people might campaign on, this seems to be a good issue for Governor Hochul in those purple suburbs of New York as well, an area where Blakeman is probably going to want to try to make up some major ground.
9: Yeah, look, I mean, as I understand it, the Hochul campaign today released a new ad focused on data centers. So, I mean, I would assume their internal polling is showing what the Siena poll shows, which is this is a good issue for her to get identified with. And if voters do identify her with this issue, that would be a plus for her for sure.
1: And lastly, we only have a few seconds, bit of a curio. You asked about the renaming of Lake Ontario as Lake America. Does it seem like New Yorkers are excited to change their maps?
9: 3/4 of New Yorkers say no. 93% of Democrats say no. 76% of independents say no. However, our Republican friends, by a 48-41% margin, say change the maps. Call it Lake America, please.
1: Well, we've been speaking with Siena Research Institute pollster Steve Greenberg. Steve, thank you so much for making the time. I really appreciate it.
9: Thank you, David.
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1: I'm David Lombardo, and this is WCNY's The Capitol Press Room, and we're going to share an excerpt from our upcoming television broadcast of The Capitol Press Room's monthly PBS show, where we spoke with Raga Justin, a Capitol reporter with Bloomberg Government, about the latest in the state's one-year moratorium on the permitting of data centers, which includes laying out a framework for community investment requirements by future projects, as well as power generation standards. Here's that conversation from WMHT Studios. Well, as part of Governor Hochul's one-year moratorium on the permitting of any new data center project, she's also laid out some hoops that future projects are going to have to jump through in order to be realized after this moratorium expires. What are some of the concerns, or maybe what are the major concerns about data centers that the Hochul administration is looking to mitigate?
11: Yeah, these are energy-intensive facilities, right? So the number one thing we've heard from the governor and other governors across the country is we do not want ratepayers to be shouldering the cost of these facilities coming on and hooking up to our grid. So the ultimatum that Governor Hochul has proposed is, provide your own power or be prepared to pay so that everyone else's utility bills can go down. As you know, I mean, this is a year in which gas prices are up, utility bills mm-hmm. have been skyrocketing. She's trying to connect this back to her whole campaign pitch and her whole agenda during her tenure in office, that she's trying to make life more affordable. These facilities certainly aren't, setting themselves out to do that. And there is a real big concern that the ramifications of them joining the grid and coming to New York are that everyone is going to have to pay that price when it comes to their utilities.
1: And the governor's not leaving a lot to chance here. Through her regulatory powers, she's trying to spell out exactly, you use X amount of megawatts of power, you're going to spend X millions of dollars reinvesting into the community. There's not this sort of ambiguity about what might be expected, or this idea that each municipality is going to negotiate their own potential deals on something like this. And I wonder if that's maybe patronizing to a certain degree. I mean, are you hearing from municipal leaders, state elected officials, that the state, with its moratorium and this idea that they need to keep communities from being taken advantage of, is a little heavy-handed by the state?
11: Absolutely. I mean, I think, first of all, there's really broad opposition to this. And I do think that political leaders are smart to pick up on that, including Governor Hochul. But in New York, home rule is very important mm-hmm. to many a municipality. And we see places where there are big projects, the Stamp Project, for example, or the Stream Data Center Project in Genesee County. It's going to be part of the Stamp sort of industrial park. Local economic development officials there have sort of unilaterally said, we don't like the idea of this moratorium. I mean, we are having very heavy debates around this proposed data center project. We're hearing from residents. We're holding town meetings. We don't necessarily need the state coming in and telling us what to do one way or another. Now, the governor has sort of tried to thread that needle, and she has tried to say, we are just implementing a blanket one-year ban. I mean, the moratorium is a one-year ban mm-hmm. on new data center permitting. However, that gives local officials time to sort of figure out where exactly they do stand, maybe, on some of these data centers coming to their backyard. I think the interpretation on the ground is the state is trying to tell us what to do.
1: Well, let's talk then about the capacity of some of these local governments, because you've examined the interactions between municipalities and some of these data centers who are coming into these communities with a lot of resources, a lot of lawyers. What sort of maybe challenges is that presenting for local governments as they try to either negotiate or maybe fend off data center projects?
11: It's really interesting to talk to local lawmakers on the ground in some of these towns where data center companies are coming in. There is a sense that this is a David and Goliath situation, and that large tech companies often have an army of, as you said, lawyers, of people who are sort of, lobbying on the ground, folks who might not have the resources or the time, frankly, mm-hmm. right? I mean, many of these local government officials, some of them are part-time, not a lot of them are attorneys, and even if they are, it can feel as though it's, five people people on a town board who are sort of trying to take in the massive amount of information that the Amazons and Microsofts and Metas of this world might be dumping on them as they try to bring a data center to their community. So I've heard of examples, where we're seeing FOIL requests coming in from these big companies into local towns. And as you and I know, requesting a FOIL from a state agency takes you long enough. Mm-hmm. Imagine if you're a small town and you're getting, thousands of FOIL requests from a data center developer.
1: What are they asking for, though? What type of records might they be asking for? And I mean, is this a good faith effort for information, or are they just trying to bog these local leaders down with as much paperwork as possible?
11: Yes, I think that's the idea, is that these companies are requesting information that might not be as relevant to the actual project, mm-hmm. and more so as a strategy to say, look, we have resources, we have a lot of money, and we have all the time in the world, really. I mean, these projects take years to build out, right? Anthropic, which announced a $50 billion investment, including in New York back in November, doesn't even really have plans to start building for quite some time. So they can afford to ride this process out. They can afford to ride out the opposition from local residents. And they have lawyers ready and willing to say, oh, that was an interesting thing that you said at that last town meeting. Maybe let's file some FOILs and see what else we can uncover behind that. To the point where, local towns are spending big percentages of their town budgets trying to respond and keep up with all that paperwork, which they're required to do by law.
1: And you've also reported on the data center companies looking to enter into NDAs, non-disclosure agreements, with municipal leaders, with economic development officials that they're negotiating with. To her credit, the governor has tried to offer some sort of guidance to municipalities, saying about what type of things might be covered by an NDA and other things that might be too broad. Mm-hmm. What are you hearing from people about the actual application of NDAs?
11: These are standard corporate practice. What has been really interesting, I reported a story about this, and a lot of the lawyers I spoke to said this is nothing new. I mean, people ask for NDAs sort of as a standard of economic development. This has been happening for years. But because data centers have become so politically charged, and the idea of secrecy and transparency has really lit a fire under people who think that data centers and that sort of tech, big tech in general, is keeping something from them, right? That normal people aren't being let in on the secret of AI. And that's sort of the tip of the spear are these NDAs, these confidentiality agreements that local municipalities are being asked to sign. Going back to what we said before, I mean, this is also a resource issue, right? If you are a county or a town, and you've got a big company coming to you with, again, their sort of army of lawyers. Not that you're necessarily always under-resourced, but you might be more likely to enter into an NDA just because they're saying that's how they do business. Mm-hmm. And if you don't agree, they can pick up and they can go to Data Center Alley in Virginia. As a local economic development official, you don't want to have to be the person answering for why you did end up losing those 120 construction jobs or, the tax benefits that could potentially come to your community because you weren't willing to sort of play ball in this accepted standard way. Obviously, that is changing. The tides are shifting on that. The governor actually hasn't gone. She's not the governor to have gone the farthest on NDAs. Other governors have actually banned them entirely. They've said you can try to build in a local community, but you absolutely cannot enter into an NDA other than what is absolutely required, under the law to protect an actual trade secret, not just because you're exploring moving to our backyard and you don't want anyone else to know.
1: Well, you mentioned tax benefits, and the other side of that coin is tax breaks, mm-hmm. that some localities and economic development officials are looking to offer some of these programs. Is there a consensus on whether these types of projects are a net benefit when it comes to taxes, especially if there are going to be multi-million dollar tax breaks for these developers?
11: The short answer is no. The longer answer is it's evolving. I think that every state is making that decision for themselves. As you noted, the governor has sort of publicly floated the idea that she wants to introduce and move legislation that would ban sales tax exemptions. Other states have done very similar things. Mm-hmm. There is really an open question now of what is going to happen. But the ultimate premise of all of these state leaders, what they're trying to say is, if you are going to come here, whether we like it or not, AI is a part of our lives, and the facilities that power that AI are data centers. I think what you're trying to see is state leaders grappling with that and saying, if you are going to come here, we are going to extract, you know, as much as we can from you so that our residents don't feel that brunt and that burden. The tax exemption piece is a really interesting one because, you know, that speaks to such a broader issue in the state of New York, especially.
1: Well, thinking about that benefits question more broadly, the governor, as part of this framework, has tried to lay out a plan for localities to extract as much, you know, positive good out of these proposals. And to me, it's a little reminiscent of some of the casino projects that have been placed around the state. And there's this requirement that you invest back into the community, you sponsor a little league team, what have you. Environmentalists, though, are not exactly in love with this idea that you can do enough positive things to outweigh maybe the negatives of a data center. In fact, one called the community investment requirements equated them to bribe money. This type of tension is to be expected, though. Do you have any sense of how it might end up playing out? Do you think environmentalists will ultimately win the day here in New York and be successful in not just this one-year moratorium? Because there's legislation on the table in New York that would maybe codify sort of a stronger moratorium on permitting of new data centers. So where do we see this playing out? I mean, is the governor going to be the final say on this, or do you think the legislature, with its close alliance with environmentalists, might make a different picture?
11: You know, the governor does ultimately have so much of the say in matters like this.
1: Especially because the legislature defers a lot to the governor. Sometimes
11: yes.
1: They can't get their act together. Why don't you take this one, Gov?
11: Totally. And we might just see that same dynamic repeating itself mm-hmm. this next session, right? But I do think that the climate movement and the environmentalists at large have the wind in their sails a bit on this issue. I mean, again, it is brought together people on opposite sides of the political spectrum, uniting them in a circle. Everyone hates data centers, whether you're a Republican, whether you're a Democrat. At this moment in time, it is good politics to say that you do not like data centers and that you want to extract as much positive good from them, as you said. So, you know, I think the governor knows this. She's reading the tea leaves on that. The proposed legislation that the legislature has out there now is that Republicans voted on, mm-hmm. the Omnibus Data Center Develop, the Responsible Data Center Development Act, has a lot of environmentalists' asks in there. I don't think that it's something, you know, it's not their one bullet solution, but it is definitely something that they would like to see moving forward. It gives people way more protections. It gives them way more of a runway to protest if they think that their environmental grievances aren't being heard. There are certain standards there for clean air, for clean water, for noise pollution. So, you know, I think the governor is hearing all of that. She certainly hasn't shut down the possibility mm-hmm. of signing that bill, right? You know, I think she's taken on sort of her office wants to be the one to create the guardrails, but I think that they're definitely listening to the legislature more on this bill than maybe certain other big pieces of climate legislation in previous years. I mean, as you know, and we've talked about, environmentalists have not been on a winning streak in New York recently, but I do think this is the issue where that might change.
1: And that was our conversation with Bloomberg Government Capital reporter Raga Justin, who joined us as part of Capital Press Room's monthly television broadcast, which you can find on your local PBS affiliate or whenever you want on the Capital Press Room YouTube channel. 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
1: I'm David Lombardo, and you're listening to WCNY's The Capital Press Room. We're going to discuss the ongoing efforts to meet the growing demand for affordable, reliable power in the Empire State. And to do that, we're checking in with Gavin Donahue, President and CEO of the Independent Power Producers of New York, a trade association representing the full gamut of energy generators here in the state. Welcome back to the show, Gavin.
12: Thank you, David. Thanks for having me, as always.
1: Well, I want to begin with an issue that sort of seems like a fait accompli at this time, if you're reading the tea leaves in Albany, and that's this possibility that utility companies, the regional monopolies responsible for delivering power, will get back into the power generation game. This is a move your members oppose. It comes, though, at a time when the governor has said she supports this all-of-the-above approach to sources of energy. So why shouldn't we be thinking of an all-of-the-above approach for

0: So why shouldn't we be thinking of an all-of-the-above approach for who's developing these projects as well?
1: Well, thanks for the question and the opportunity to talk about this issue, which I think is really important in the context of affordability and what's best for ratepayers across the state. 25 years ago, we restructured the energy business to have competition in the generation sector. And what was called for were the utilities to divest of the generation that they owned because they had a monopoly on the system. They owned the transmission system, distribution system, and the generation system, and a way to promote competition and lower wholesale rates for ratepayers in the state. That policy was put into place, and the utilities never were happy with having to divest of their units. And what we've shown over the last 25 years is that we've closed a lot of inefficient power plants across the state. We've eliminated coal in the state. We've improved air emissions. We've reduced carbon by 60%, NOx and SOx by 88 and 90% in the state. So I'm proud of the environmental record, but we've made private investment and we've taken less inefficient generation off the system. And what we did is did that on the backs of corporations and corporate boardrooms and not the ratepayers of the Lombardo family and the Donahue family across the state who were subjected to these unfair costs and project delays because the utilities had no incentive to make these projects go quicker or less costly for ratepayers because these costs were built into their rates. So it was every other month, hey, we'll just add this to the bill or add this to the bill, the project's continuing. The unique thing here is we as the private generators in the state do not get paid until we actually generate electricity.
0: So Gavin, you've brought up the history of this issue, and right now the state energy regulators, the utility regulators are thinking about whether or not to let utilities get back into the power generation game. Why can't the regulators put down guardrails, so to speak? Why can't they impose conditions that would remove those disincentives that you highlighted? Why can't they impose safeguards on cost and who's going to be footing the bill and ultimately put down a system that might be beneficial to the state?
1: Ironically enough, those safeguards are in place. Utilities under current law in New York State are allowed to generate electricity through their unregulated affiliate.
0: Yeah, just for listeners, this is what, a spin-off company, essentially?
1: Yes.
0: This isn't part of the utility directly?
1: For example, National Grid is our utility here locally. They have a company called National Grid Ventures, which owns most of the power plants on Long Island, and they're trying to repower those. They are an unregulated affiliate of National Grid. So if they want to compete, I want them to compete, but compete without ratepayer dollars. Compete without subjecting businesses and residents of the state to being subjected to those rates. For example, if you take a power plant and sell it to National Grid, all of a sudden now that becomes part of their rate proposal. Whereas in the private sector, people are bidding in their electricity, selling their electricity for the best costs.
0: And you feel like the affiliates aren't essentially able to tap into the same revenue streams? Maybe I'm too cynical. I just believe that it all goes to a big bank vault that they can all grab money from at the end of the day.
1: Well, they have the opportunity to compete, and that's all we're asking them to do, compete fairly, compete with the ratepayers so that folks get the best power, the cleanest power they can, and the most reliable. And I find it very suspicious that the utilities don't use that mechanism when it's already allowed for in law, which tells me all they want to do is put it on the backs of the ratepayers.
0: We don't really have, though, a clean competition for any sort of business or anything where the state is involved, though. There's always some sort of finger on the scale, whether it pertains to meeting certain job requirements or who has access to certain subsidies. So is it kind of outdated to think of this as a open competition anyway, especially now with like the New York Power Authority getting into the game as well?
1: I can understand why you asked that question, but that isn't what the record shows. If you look at the interconnection process at the ISO, there's hundreds of projects that are in line to compete in New York and want to get through the process. I would agree with your premise if, in fact, companies weren't coming to New York and want to invest. The problem in New York is that we have a regulatory structure that's broken. We don't want to issue permits. Local control is rarely important to folks.

0: complicated place to do business. But the fact that private companies from all over the world want to invest in this state tells me that competition is a good thing for New York State. And on the other side of it, we've lowered wholesale rates somewhere between 35 and 40% over the last 20 years. What really is frustrating to me as a ratepayer is that about 70% of our electricity bill is taxes, fees, delivery charges, and public policy objectives. The wholesale side, which I represent, is about 30, 35% of the bill. It's the actual cost of electricity. And that's another conversation we get into. We don't have enough infrastructure. We've got the oldest infrastructure in the United States as an electricity unit here in New York State. We don't have enough pipelines. We don't have enough fuel to generate electricity. So there's a lot of problems, but I believe competition has worked in New York as long as we can put the regulatory paradigm in place that actually gets projects built. And we failed to do that.
1: Well, let's talk more about competition, but through another lens. But first, let me reintroduce you for listeners just joining us. This is WCNY's The Capitol Press Room. I'm David Lombardo, and we're speaking with Gavin Donahue, President and CEO of the Independent Power Producers of New York. So while utilities are sort of coming onto your turf or trying to, you're not so subtly looking to disrupt their businesses, at least upstate, with a proposal for a competitive bidding for major upstate transmission projects, as opposed to just relying on these utilities with monopolies to take care of them. Is there a model that you have in mind for what this might look like as opposed to the status quo?
0: Well, the Federal Energy Regulatory Commission has authorized states and RTOs to go down this path to have competition for transmission. So the regulatory mechanism is in place, which is a good thing. New York State has three projects already across the state that have were competitively procured. What I'm trying to say is, let's, particularly as it relates to upstate New York and economic development, instead of saying, hey, local utility, build this transmission line, let's put it out to bid and see if we can come up with some other projects that are better for ratepayers. No different than the concept around generation. It's authorized. And what I'm trying to suggest to the governor and the Public Service Commission is that New York State needs to make it a more of a priority if we're really serious about addressing affordability, because the track record of competitive transmission projects has been pretty good. They've gotten projects done quicker and less costly than the utilities. And the record there speaks for itself. So I'm just trying to push the concept of competition beyond generation and into the transmission world. I think competitive transmission, particularly upstate, could be very important with Micron, Global Foundries, and other places that are having a resurgence from an economic development standpoint.
1: So would this look kind of like what we're seeing on Long Island right now, where they've got this nearly 100-mile transmission project that was competitively bid and the New York Power Authority and New York Transco were selected? Or would your vision for a competitive process look different than something like that?
0: No, it would be very similar to that. Very similar to that. I think we can do it. We're showing that we did it in Long Island, and we've done it a couple other projects. So I'm just asking New York State to look at it more seriously and make it more of a priority, because we have these economic development goals we're trying to achieve.
1: Are there unintended consequences from something like this? Because if the status quo is, I'm a utility, I have a monopoly, I'm baking my numbers, so to speak, with expectations of certain projects coming my way, could this potentially upset that apple cart?
0: I don't see it. And I think what it could do is test the market. You know, if the market doesn't show up, maybe the project isn't a good project. So I think testing the marketplace is always a good outcome for ratepayers. And that's all I'm asking for. It may make sense in cases, and in other cases, it may not. If the private sector and the private transmission companies don't want to step up and do it, what are the reasons behind it? Is it a good project? Is it a bad project? If it's a bad project, do we want the ratepayers in Syracuse to pay for it? And I think the answer is no.
1: What about changing the current incentive structure? Specifically, I'm thinking about this concern that utilities are financially incentivized to go on these big, expansive transmission projects that maybe don't have any real demand and could be done cheaper with other alternatives. I mean, is that something that should be on the table?
0: Yeah, I think one of the things that competition promotes is innovation, ingenuity. I think it's important upon these utilities that transmit and distribute electricity to our homes and businesses very well as an entity. They have a role to play, and I think they do it well. What I'm saying is that they need to be more nimble, more efficient, and be willing to respond to the marketplace quicker than they have been. And there's a way to do it without captive ratepayers to do it.
1: Well, we're speaking right now with the backdrop of a gubernatorial election, and I'm curious whether you're hearing from either candidate, whether it's Republican challenger Bruce Blakeman or Democratic incumbent Kathy Hochul, certain policy choices on energy affordability or reliability, whether it has to do with power generation or future transmission projects, that make sense to you. Are there any messaging that you think is really hitting the mark?
0: I think the whole prospect of a new nuclear unit upstate that's being promoted by both candidates is a very positive thing, but it's a long-term thing. It's a long-term project. It's got a long runway. It's 10 plus years to do that. We have reliability problems in the near future. Both campaigns have spoken to me about the age of the system. I mean, one of the things that we didn't talk about here today is the age of New York City's electricity system. It is 50 to 70 years old, and we don't have the infrastructure we need to deal with our economic development priorities and demand growth and the idea of data centers. I think Governor Hochul's approach saying all of the above is important. But when you say all of the above, you really mean all of the above. And that includes natural gas. It can't just be wind, solar, and batteries. It has to be gas. We need the gas for our infrastructure, and we need it for repowerings. So for me, I do give the governor credit for the changes she made in the state budget on the CLCPA, but more needs to be done. You can use talking points, and the talking points are fine, but we need to change the policies. You can't get permits out of the Department of Environmental Conservation. We still have power structure problems in the state that those changes that were adopted in the budget last year did not address. We still have major reliability issues in the state. We have major transmission issues. And unfortunately, we're still just tinkering on the edges with talking points.
1: Well, unfortunately, that's all the time we have for these talking points. We've been speaking with Gavin Donahue. He's the president and CEO of the Independent Power Producers of New York. Gavin, as always, thanks for mixing it up with me.
0: Hey, thanks, David. Thanks for the opportunity. It's good to talk to you.
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3: This is Bird Note. It's a cool morning in late September. Two young great horned owls are roosting alongside their parents, perched out of view in a dense stand of trees. Compared to the adults, the owlets are a richer brown, and their cat-like ear tufts are a bit shorter. Otherwise, the four birds look alike. Compared to many birds, young great horned owls remain with their parents a long time. Robins, for example, are fending for themselves only 6 weeks after they hatch. Our owlets are now almost 7 months old. These two hatched in early March from eggs laid in late January. The mother incubated the eggs for a month, never once leaving the nest. During that month, the male great horned owl was the sole provider. By April, both parents were hunting through the night. They airlifted in meal after meal to the rapidly growing young, everything from delectable ducks to smelly skunks. But for the last 2 weeks, the adults have not fed the young, and they are hearing about it. Today could be the final day the family group roosts together. For any night now, the young owls will strike out on their own, moving beyond the home territory of their birth. For Bird Note, I'm Michael Stein.

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6: This conversation was recorded in July of 2026. Since then, there have been significant developments concerning environmental contamination and public health concerns in the Niagara Falls and Niagara County communities that were discussed in this episode. For the latest reporting and updates, visit btpm.org/news. Welcome to What's Next from Buffalo, Toronto Public Media. I'm Jay Moran. Today, we're going to be talking about something I think we're all familiar with here in Western New York, and that is the toxic legacy of Niagara Falls. What we may not be as familiar with is how that legacy continues to live on in creating perhaps new legacies. With us, Kristen Civiletto, author of the book Thundering Waters, The Toxic Legacy of Niagara Falls, local attorney, and thank you very much for joining us today.
7: Thank you so much for having me, Jay.
6: You, just in our pre-conversation here, have an incredible breadth of knowledge about Niagara Falls. And I think we know some of the famous or infamous cases that have come out of Niagara Falls. But you say that you can take this legacy back, well back into history. Start where you'd like to start with this story.
7: Absolutely. Well, we can go back hundreds of years to the time when white settlers came to the Western New York area and saw that there was some value in trying to harness the power of the Niagara River and generate early hydropower. But that story really ramps up when we get to the 1850s, where we had a group of brothers who were trying very diligently. They actually started in the 1830s, but it became more of a reality in the 1850s. Where they wanted to dig a canal from the upper Niagara River to the lip of the gorge and try to harness that hydropower. They invited industrialists from all over, at the time, what was the United States, to come to the Niagara area and take advantage of this hydropower. They didn't have many takers, and they almost went bankrupt several times in trying to dig out this canal. In 1877, a very famous name in this area, Arthur Sholkoff,
6: right. He
7: bought the canal after the Day Company went bankrupt. And I think he spent like $77,000, but he was a very astute businessman. And he figured out a way to widen the canal and make it very usable. And when he invited manufacturers to come to the falls, they heeded that call because they saw the incredible value of having hydropower right there that could feed right into their manufacturing facilities, turn wheels, and turn equipment. And by the end of the 1870s, Niagara Falls was transformed into something that people were very distressed to see. There were mills, there were all different kinds of manufacturing facilities using this hydropower and the hydraulic canal, which became very famous, of course. But that was the start of this exploitation. As the United States and as inventors began to experiment with electricity, Niagara Falls suddenly became important to manufacturers all over the world. And at the end, probably in about 1896, we started seeing some major corporations that were born here. And of course, we know them today as Carborundum, I could go on and
6: Hooker Chemical
7: yeah. became Occidental, sure. Alcoa, Pittsburgh Production Company.
6: Do you find it somewhat ironic that, you know, we talk about hydroelectric power today, we talk about it being clean energy.
7: Yes.
6: Yet the residue in Niagara Falls shows us a different story.
7: Yeah, that's a great question, because what people don't often focus on is the fact that in the manufacture of all these chemicals, we have leftover waste products. Mm. And in Niagara Falls, we are talking about millions of tons of these leftover waste products, which oftentimes are more concentrated. You call them residues, but they're very concentrated versions of some of the most toxic elements of these chemicals that are being made. Well, in Niagara Falls, nobody knew where to put all of this industrial waste and toxic waste. And they looked around for empty fields, canals, unfortunately, the sewer system that went directly to the Niagara River. So you're exactly right. While it may be a clean form of energy, when it's put to the use of chemical manufacturing, and by the way, the chloralkali industry was born in Niagara Falls, which is incredible to think about, because all over the world now, you know, that drives commerce.
6: Right.
7: But the manufacturing of all of those chemicals did give rise to a second industry in Niagara Falls, and that was toxic trafficking. So we had...
6: Toxic trafficking.
7: Absolutely. So we had an entire cottage industry of individuals whose job it was to move this toxic waste around, whether it was to be buried somewhere or disposed of somewhere. And a handful of individuals took over that industry, which is still very big in Niagara Falls.
6: Oh, yeah. I'm in your research, and I'm wondering how far you take this, but did the people who were involved in this trafficking, did they have an understanding that how truly dangerous these chemicals were? What do you think?
7: I believe they did.
6: Okay.
7: And, you know, there's some claims by one in particular that his waste sites and how he would protect all of these chemicals from escaping would last 1,500 years. Mm. Even then, he knew that wasn't true, I am sure, because his waste sites within 3 years already began to migrate. And when they migrated, they were seeing impacts on workers, on, of course, the land, on animals. Nobody was in the dark about how dangerous these hazardous wastes were.
6: Do you have one that stands out early? I mean, I want to get into Love Canal. I mean, because though it's a story that I think the name stands out, people are familiar with the name.
7: Yes.
6: As sort of a national punchline sometimes, isn't it? But are there earlier ones that were just as outrageous that maybe don't get the type of spotlight that maybe they deserve?
7: Absolutely. First of all, there's several. There's one called Necco Park.
6: Okay.
7: There's one called Hyde Park Bloody Run. And there's the 102nd Street dump, as well as the S area. And I do want to focus on the Bloody Run site in particular.
6: Quite a name, by the way.
7: It is. It's actually a very famous creek where a massacre took place between the indigenous peoples and the British soldiers. And a massacre occurred there, and that's why the creek was named Bloody Run. However, when Hooker Occidental was looking for additional space to start dumping its industrial waste, they knew they couldn't use the Love Canal area anymore. It was being sold to the Niagara Falls School Board. They were building homes. So they were looking about for somewhere else to start dumping. And they found this land, very beautiful land, near Niagara University. And of course, it's about 1,000 feet from the Niagara Gorge, which is a spectacular area.
6: No doubt.
7: But unfortunately, they put this dump site adjacent to Bloody Run Creek. So much waste went there. It was actually 4 times the amount that they admitted to dumping at Love Canal. So Love Canal, they admit to 21,800 tons of industrial and toxic waste. At Bloody Run, it was more than 80,000 tons of toxic and industrial waste. The problem is some of these wastes included dioxin and chemicals that were contaminated with dioxin. Very, very serious. That site was being drained by Bloody Run Creek directly into the Niagara River. And when I say the Niagara River, this is the lower river where it's already gone over Niagara Falls.
6: Right.
7: And would you believe that they found traces of what was in Bloody Run in beluga whales in the St. Lawrence Seaway because they were eating the eels coming out of Lake Ontario.
6: Mm.
7: So this site in particular was, it was horrendous in terms of the toxicity of what was there, the volume of what was there, and the fact that even today, as of a 2023 report, toxins are still migrating out of that site into the lower Niagara River. And we know that because of bio studies where we have caged mussels, for example, and we put caged mussels at the bottom of the gorge, and every year we test, do they have dioxins, PCBs in their bodies? And they do.
6: At what levels?
7: Levels that are concerning enough that people who care about the Great Lakes are very concerned that this site and three others in Niagara Falls have PCBs and dioxins migrating into the Niagara River.
6: How are they being addressed on an official governmental basis?
7: Well, you know, there's ongoing monitoring and pumping and treating at many of these sites and facilities. But the concern, of course, is that we have very fractured bedrock all underlying Niagara Falls.
6: Right.
7: It was the wrong place to be dumping and burying waste, right? Because of our geology. And because of that, these chemicals have seeped into cracks and crevices that go very deep. There's almost no way to address those until they start surfacing at different places. So how we address that is we're trying to draw the chemicals into various wells and pumps. That goes on 24 hours a day, 7 days a week at sites all over Niagara Falls. We also tell people they can't eat the fish. So there are eat no fish advisories or eat one or four fish a month advisories throughout the Niagara River and the watershed.
6: Mm. We are talking this morning with Kristen Civiletto. Her book is Thundering Waters, The Toxic Legacy of Niagara Falls. Kristen, also a local attorney who's been involved in litigation associated with some of the toxic legacy of Niagara Falls. I want to get back into Love Canal. I don't want to leave that behind because I want to revisit that story because I think it's still a story that is just amazing in terms of how people who are suffering from the realities of the commercial, also the commercial legacy of Niagara Falls, you know, the industrial legacy, maybe that's a better way of describing it. And I want to get back to how they were ignored. But I want to also just get a general overview of what we know about how people have been affected and how widespread that effect has been when it comes to the chemical legacy of Niagara Falls. Can you put it into broad terms for us?
7: Absolutely. Well, first of all, we can look at the health impacts of Niagara County and Niagara Falls where those statistics exist, which is very rare. But Niagara County itself is the number two county in New York State in terms of the rate of cancer for all malignant tumors. And that's for men and women. That is an astonishing number in and of itself.
6: Right.
7: It actually was number one until the 2022 figures were added in, and now we're 1 point below. But that in of itself tells a story. First of all, I grew up hearing about my relatives, colleagues, people that I went to school with, were getting diagnosed with cancer or chronic illness at a very young age. And I myself had a diagnosis. I was only 31 years old, 32, and it was a malignant melanoma, which is pretty rare in somebody that age. But I had grown up in highly contaminated sites. And my first house was under the plume of Goodyear, which we could certainly talk about that.
6: Of course, we've heard quite a bit about them.
7: Right. So anecdotally, I was hearing about these very high rates of illness, but that is borne out in the statistics for Niagara County. In fact, if you look at Niagara County stats right now, from cardiovascular disease, strokes, cancer, we are unfortunately leading the state in many of those numbers, if not at the very top. For example, the suicide rate in Niagara County is almost twice the state average. Now, that in and of itself begs research. And, you know, my concern, of course, is that we have widespread community exposure to neurotoxins. That's what a lot of these chemicals are. So in terms of what we're looking at today, we know the health picture is very bad. And that's not just me saying that. That's all the assessments that are being done by local hospitals, by county health. Now, county health's response is, well, we have a lot of smokers and obesity. None of that explains these exceedingly high numbers. And, you know, this is a concern, and I want to spotlight that because those are things you could look up today.
6: Of course.
7: But in addition to that, we are seeing other factors that suggest to us that there are ongoing problems. First of all, we see a very high rate of violent crime in Niagara Falls. It's in the top 3% nationally in cities of any size.
6: Okay.
7: Again, the research is pointing in the direction of, is there a correlation between exposure, widespread exposure to certain chemicals and violent crime? Yes, there is. We also are seeing mental health impacts, especially on children in Niagara Falls. In fact, there was a recent event that spotlighted these high numbers of suicides, even among children. Why are we seeing these excessive numbers? I do think that's pointing towards widespread environmental contamination. But we also see, of course, this next generation effect, because these chemicals alter our DNA.
6: Right.
7: So we're starting to see many things where lots of people are missing teeth and their second or third generation living in Niagara Falls. And again, anecdotally, it's too many. You know, I've experienced this, and everybody I know, our teeth just crack for no reason. But there's something to that that needs to be studied further. And that's one of the reasons I wrote this book. I wanted to highlight the big picture of what happened. I wanted people to understand that this is very serious and that people need to be coming in and researching and figuring out these correlations and causation.
6: I'm wondering, this jumped to my mind as we're talking here. The problem and the realities are so obvious. And like you said, they require and demand more study.
7: Yes.
6: But as you were putting this together and doing this work, did you sense a burnout of people's interest in environmental issues? Do you sense that at all? Do you get us? I don't want to disparage Niagara Falls, people who live there, but do you get the sense of, well, that's that place, everybody knows that? I mean, do you get that kind of a almost ambivalent reaction?
7: Absolutely. Many people feel that it's everywhere. What can you do?
6: Gotcha.
7: That was a very common thing that I heard from people. Other people would say things like, you know, well, I'm fine, and I have a grandmother who lived to 90. You know, what they don't realize is that when you have exposure when you are born or you reach puberty, those are very important times for exposure purposes. So we see a lot of 90-year-olds in Niagara Falls. Where we see a hole is in the 50 and 60-year-olds, because we were the ones who came of age and were born with absolutely incredible levels of exposure from the air, from the soil, even our water. And that's where I started paying attention, because not only were people like my father being diagnosed with exceedingly rare cancers, my dad's cancer, there's only one known causation factor for it. It's very rare. It was a soft tissue spindle sarcoma.
6: Okay.
7: And when I read that ionizing radiation was one of the only known established causes, we knew that from Nagasaki and Hiroshima, I couldn't figure out where my dad would have had that kind of exposure. And dioxin was another suspected factor. Well, that's what kicked off my research. I started hearing about all of my family members and colleagues and people I went to school with these high levels of illness. In fact, I went to my 10-year high school reunion, and I couldn't believe how many people we had lost or who were battling chronic illness.
6: 10 years.
7: Much too young. But I myself, of course, had a diagnosis a little while later, so it wasn't too surprising when that happened. However, when I realized that my dad's cancer, which is generally only considered environmental, I couldn't figure out where he'd have that exposure. Well, he told me that he worked at Carborundum.
6: Okay.
7: And my grandfather, my great-grandfather, and my father all worked at Carborundum, putting in 96 years at that place. Well, my grandfather and my father did not know it, but they were being exposed to radiation in connection with the Manhattan Project and subsequent experimental programs. My grandfather was able to recover money under the Atomic Workers Act, but for my father, they said he was there too short of a time, and so his body burden didn't reach the threshold. I'm still fighting that with the Department of Labor, but
3: sure.
7: Ridiculous.
6: And just to yep. clarify, they didn't know that this radiation, they weren't taking preventive measures, suits, things along those lines?
7: Not at all. And both my dad and my grandfather were in the R&D building where much of the radioactivity was stored. They were never advised that they were working in and around radioactive elements.
6: Yeah, it was well known by people who ran the facility.
7: The leadership knew. And many of these programs were top secret or secret because, first of all, the Manhattan Project alone, you know, very few people knew that Niagara Falls' chemical companies had converted many of their operations over to the refining of uranium as some step in that process. But in addition to that, during the Cold War, many of these factories were experimenting with ways to make certain materials fissile or to weaponize, you know, rockets, basically, with radioactivity. And that, to me, is an appalling and unfolding chapter of Niagara Falls' history. In fact, we are right in the middle of dealing with residents who were just given a notice, 120 of them, in fact, that their yards contain radioactive waste, possibly from the Manhattan Project, but they're not sure. So as we speak and as this airs, we will be learning more. But I've personally gone out to these homes with equipment, and the numbers that we're seeing are pretty appalling.
6: And while I definitely want to dig into that a little bit more, but just back to large companies were dealing with radioactive material. Is there still a dragging of feet when it comes to being transparent by these companies?
7: I believe both on the corporate end as well as the agency end, that is 100% the case. You know, we can take them piece by piece, but in terms of, for example, agency response,
6: okay,
7: there are a lot of hazardous waste sites in Niagara Falls and in Niagara County. In fact, in Niagara Falls, there are 89 Niagara Falls or Niagara Falls adjacent.
6: Okay.
7: There's over 250 throughout Niagara County. So the New York State DEC has had its work cut out for it. There's no doubt. However, when they learn of toxic waste in a certain place, and when they notify people, and then when they clean it up, there are often decades in between those actions. And that's unacceptable. For example, the people that are being given notices about radioactivity in their yard, that was found during a flyover study in 2 years ago. But we can go back to 1986 and 1979. There were two previous flyover studies. Where radioactivity,
6: what is a flyover study?
7: Where a low-level airplane flies over the area and is able to detect radioactivity through various means. And they're looking a lot of times for gamma emitters. And, you know, unfortunately, some of the radioactivity that was just found, those are alpha emitters. This is pretty serious stuff. It's thorium-232. We don't want that in anybody's yard. We don't want people playing on that. Yet that's what has happened. And for 2 years, the state of New York knew that these high levels of radioactivity were present in these yards and waited until this May to send a letter to these residents. They've been shell-shocked.
6: What do you understand about those delays? I mean, is it, again, nobody wants to be the bearer of bad news. I mean, I don't understand if there's knowledge and it's fact.
7: I can tell you that the reasons I have heard from the agencies often go back to money, okay, number one, and number two, a denial that there's a problem even in the face of numbers and data. I'll give you an example.
6: Please.
7: I have a house on 96th Street in Niagara Falls. It's across from the Love Canal facility. In fact, it's about 1,000 feet from Love Canal. And we were finding some chemicals in this home, both visually and through testing. Niagara County Health came out with a field instrument, something called a PID meter, and it measures volatile organic compounds. So these are some of the, you know, pretty serious chemicals. We don't want to see volatile organic compounds in people's homes. Well, this meter should say zero. It was registering 4 to 6 ppm, which is parts per million, in this home consistently. Mm. Now, that's pretty astonishing. In fact, the homeowner told me that the individual who was doing this testing went home and poured Clorox down his toilet and stuck the PID meter in there to see if he got the same numbers, and he did not. So this individual on 96th Street was living with these very high levels of VOCs. That report that was prepared, which I have, went to the state health department, and state health said, we're not doing anything further. And they cited a couple things. They said, number one, money. Number two, they said that they believe that Love Canal's mechanisms are working as expected, so they're not willing to do any further investigation. Now, as a lawyer, we have sent significant data to the state. It was never acknowledged, and we have had no adequate response from the state. But to the fact that the county health found those high numbers in this person's house, that should have been cause for an immediate further investigation. It didn't happen. Now, what happened in that house? This man, unfortunately, has severe health impacts, and he has lost 7 pets to cancer and seizures, including a bird. They normally live very long.
6: Right.
7: And we reported all of that to county health. There was no further action. He is but one example of hundreds that I can give you.
6: We've got a lot to talk about here today on What's Next. Kristen Silvaletto is with us, author of Thundering Waters, The Toxic Legacy of Niagara Falls. We're going to take a short break. We'll be back with more. This is Buffalo Toronto Public Media.
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6: And welcome back to What's Next. Our guest today, Kristen Silvaletto, author of Thundering Waters, The Toxic Legacy of Niagara Falls, also a local attorney who has clients who have been impacted by the environmental situation of Niagara Falls. If you've been listening, you most certainly have been hearing quite the case about some extraordinary levels of I guess malfeasance might be a way of describing it, but it's a very legal term. But I'm wondering, as you go back, and I know you're doing your research, you're working for your clients, those are your focuses, but I'm wondering if you get this kind of general sense of, I don't know if outrage is the right word, or perspective of how industry is this kind of quantity, and I guess we're seeing it a little bit in the debate about data centers right now as well, that we've got to be pro-industry because we have to have jobs, we have to have this, we have to have that, and there is a certain level of, well, I know there might be a problem, but we need this. We need this industry. I'm just kind of throwing those terms out there for you to maybe just see if you can pick it up to how you compartmentalize the realities here.
7: Yeah. First of all, I think that's a great question because this is an issue that affects everyone across the globe because while we do need industry and we certainly do need chemicals for certain purposes, we have never figured out a way to properly and safely dispose and permanently dispose of hazardous waste. And that's really, to me, the key issue here. Certainly, we want the technology, the inventions, the innovations, But at the same time, we shouldn't be developing those further until we understand how to permanently dispose of that waste. And a lot of times people don't think about the fact that there is this leftover waste. You know, sometimes you see it in form of pollution or something coming out of stacks. But the reality is there is both solid and liquid leftover waste. And those are landfilled primarily. They're handled at different facilities. And Niagara Falls, unfortunately, was one place where waste was coming in even from outside the state to be buried here. So not only were we generating significant amounts of our own waste, but we had it coming in from out of state. But going back to your question, I think that's almost a policy discussion.
6: Certainly, right? Yes.
7: We need to think about innovation and those impacts, because sometimes we know what the impacts are. For example, we know that certain chemicals are very caustic. They cause asthma. But oftentimes we don't know about these chemicals because out of the 86,000 chemicals or so that are listed on the Federal Registry, there has been safety research on less than 10% of them. And when I say safety research, that's information basically reported by the chemical company after spills or accidents in the workplace. So there's no real detailed information about which organs it targets or health data. The United States just recently, under President Obama, switched to a model where before new chemicals could come on the market, there had to be at least some basic level of safety and health information. But it's too late. We've already got the 86,000 in production and commerce. We call it the precautionary principle, which Europe has been using for a very long time. So their markets, you know, a product doesn't go to market unless it is demonstrated to have a basic level of safety. In the United States, it was the opposite. It goes to the market, it's used in products until lawyers come along or some other group comes along and really protests and says this is problematic. So in Niagara Falls, I think it's a really good illustration of things that we knew and didn't know. So for example, DuPont was in Niagara Falls.
6: Right.
7: Well, now we understand the impact of PFAS and PFOS chemicals. We don't even understand very much, but we do know that we are extremely concerned about these high levels or even low levels of these chemicals, which, by the way, are very much present in the Niagara River watershed. So going back to your question, are we allowing companies to develop products for which there's very little safety data? We don't know what we don't know, but at the same time, we love the convenience of having a pesticide or an herbicide. You know, we want to get rid of every mosquito or ant. I understand that, but there's got to be that balance. And I don't think in Niagara Falls that balance was ever achieved, because the products that were being made in Niagara Falls were tremendous. These were plastics and pesticides and other products that were essential for war. I mean, at its foundation. And there was no, let's slow this down until we understand the impacts of what we're generating here. That never happened. And so going back to your question, I think as a society, we need to stop and take stock of what we're developing and what we're doing and understand those short, intermediate, and long-term impacts, or don't make it.
6: It sounds like a good policy. I think we could have probably a nice discussion, but we only have so much time about just whether or not anybody who's looking to be elected to office is really taking heed to that particular policy. But I want to get back to some of the realities here, because there's so much. How about Love Canal? Let's go back to Love Canal just for a little bit here. I want to say everybody knows about it. And I think that the term, I mentioned this earlier, I apologize anybody who's impacted that. I called it a national punchline, but I think I can definitely remember comedians using it just like that in some ways, for sure. Revisit Love Canal for me, how you see it now, especially after all the research that you've done.
7: Yeah, absolutely. Well, first of all, as a child growing up on Cuga Creek, which rings the Love Canal area, I witnessed many of these things unfolding, but that was through the eyes of a child.
6: Sure. How did it look as a child?
7: I knew that students were appearing and disappearing in some of my schools, and I wasn't sure why. It's because they were being moved around to motels. I rode my bike to Saracini's and to the whole area where, of course, now it's largely abandoned. Mm-hmm. That was my turnaround point. And we used to play. I remember those fire rocks. They were phosphorus, but we didn't know it. But if you threw them against the curb or the road, they would spark.
6: Wow.
7: And unfortunately, we also played in Cayuga Creek. That was my playground every single day of my life when it was nice out.
6: Sure.
7: And Cayuga Creek was the receiving waters for much of this toxic waste that was coming through the sewers out of Love Canal. It was heavily polluted with dioxin and PCBs. And in fact, my cancer was on the back of my leg, right where I used to wade up to. And I always wondered if there was a connection there.
6: Wow.
7: Because I don't have any other risk factors for that cancer. So as a child, my viewpoint was this is something happening across the street. And I knew a lot of people who lived there. My grandparents lived in Griffin Manor, or great-grandparents, excuse me. They lived in Griffin Manor, which is the public housing that was on top of the canal and adjacent to it. So my family has been impacted in many different ways, just like many people in Niagara Falls. However, as an adult, I didn't realize the gravity of that situation. You know, I knew who Lois Gibbs was. I knew a couple of the famous names. We didn't study it in school, you know, at that time, right? Because it was unfolding. So as an adult, when I went back and started looking at the research after my dad was diagnosed, I started with a list of 89 sites and I went one by one. And when I got to Love Canal, I thought I knew about it. I had no idea. We are talking about some of the deadliest compounds ever, not just invented, but created by humankind. And that's what was buried there, including the dioxins that we've been talking about. And what I realized is that we are managing and barricading these wastes. They weren't removed. You know, a lot of people think, well, Love Canal, all that was taken out, it was cleaned up. That's not the case. We are using pump and treat systems. We're using methods to try to capture these chemicals as they run off or run over from the actual site. But most importantly, I realized that the liners that are used for Love Canal and many other sites are basically very thick garbage bags.
6: Mm.
7: And in fact, Love Canal's liner is 40 mil, M-I-L, which is a measure of plastic sheeting.
6: Right.
7: So it's not millimeters or anything like that. That is basically a very thick credit card. That is what tops Love Canal. Now, portions of it also have a thin clay cap.
6: Right.
7: But the majority of it is this 40 mil liner cap. It has a life expectancy of 20 years. And at the time I was researching, it was about 20 years. It is now 42 years old. That is a shocking thought, because how do we know when the Love Canal liner has disintegrated? How do we know when there's a problem? Well, we start to see this material surfacing in sump pumps or in sidewalks or in drains. Well, that's exactly what happened in 2011. Many people in this area might know the story, but some sewer work was being done in January of 2011 at Love Canal. And the workers had to stop what they were doing because all of a sudden these enormous smells started erupting. Well, they knew right away it was Love Canal waste. That waste then went down gradient and actually surfaced in my clients' homes. I had a client who had to evacuate for a year. We did testing, we took pictures, we took video. The extent of that whole debacle at that time was that's an isolated and pre-existing pocket of Love Canal waste. And it was done. Now, we filed a lawsuit. The lawsuit went on for 14 plus years. It was dismissed on the legal technicality of preemption. And essentially what that means is if the federal government has some kind of a remedy in place and you can show that it's acting consistent with the remedy, nobody can bring a common law claim for negligence, strict liability, nothing. That's what the judge ruled. It was a bit of a shock. That's not a well-developed legal concept.
6: Right.
7: And so those people were left without any legal recourse. So there was a whole second set of Love Canal cases that people barely know about, but it went on for 14 years. The concerning thing is the fact that we have hundreds of photographs of that material surfacing in their sump pumps, their drains, and Niagara Falls runs bypass pumps because the sewers coming out of Love Canal, which is the highest point in the sewer system in Niagara Falls,
6: okay,
7: is combined. And then it splits into storm and sanitary. Well, Niagara Falls is running bypass pumps at all those junctures. And they're putting the material in the combined sewer into the storm, which goes into Cuga Creek. Well, we have video of these gray blobs coming out into Cuga Creek and fish swimming into the blobs and then dying instantly.
6: Instantly.
7: We got pictures and video of it. We knew that there was something extremely concerning that was going on, but we couldn't get the legal case to trial. So that'll be unfolding over the next few years and months, because now that there's no legal case, we're not constrained by anything. And that'll start coming out. In fact, I brought along some pictures to show you of that same material surfacing in flagpoles and sewers. We've tested it. We know what it is.
6: We're with Kristen Silvoletto this morning on What's Next. We're going to continue our conversation here about her book, Thundering Waters, The Toxic Legacy of Niagara Falls. Back to your book, and you did mention this to me, and I appreciate the pictures, which I can see for myself, the sheen that is on that flagpole. You can figure out where it may have come from on your own, I guess. But if you, in your book, though, you mentioned to me the level of footnoting you put in there, very intentional.
7: Yes, absolutely.
6: You wanted people to be able to go back and see for yourself. These are quoting public documentation.
7: Absolutely. I don't think anybody had assembled the big picture before of what happened in Niagara Falls.
6: Right.
7: That's what I set out to do. And it was very important to me to make sure that not only was everything footnoted and researched, but also that people could access this information. I never got any warnings. You know, I'm playing in Cuga Creek as a young person. I'm fishing in there as a preteen. Nobody ever said, stay out of Cuga Creek. So what I wanted to provide is not only the picture of the scope and the scale of what happened, but also some answers. Because we have a lot of very sick people who don't understand why they're so sick. And I keep hearing rare, rare, rare. If I had a dollar for every time I've heard somebody say, my doctor has told me I'm a medical mystery, or words to the effect of what I have is exceedingly rare. It's no longer rare when I keep hearing it that
6: much.
7: And so my concern was, in order to start getting some answers, people need to understand what happened to them. So that was my one goal with this book, and that's why there are 100 pages plus of footnotes. I will tell you, my publisher made me pare that down. I had way more footnotes. But on top of that, I'm doing a couple other things. I'm getting ready to release a database where people can access these 89 different sites, find information about them, and do further research if they would like. What I found is that we have both toxic chemicals and radioactivity that are widespread throughout Niagara Falls. And again, we don't well understand some of the health impacts, but what we are seeing are very significant health impacts on the people of Niagara County, particularly if you are an Indigenous person or if you are a Black or Brown person. Those numbers are exceptionally high, exceptionally across the board for chronic illness, mental health, and for cancers.
6: You attribute it obviously to chemicals of some or toxic waste to a great extent, obviously. But is it where people are living? How are you? Or do you think there's more information that you need to uncover? That there's more here that maybe we don't know about where some of these things have been dumped. What do you say right now?
7: Well, I think more research is needed.
6: Sure.
7: Because, for example, for Indigenous people, the health numbers they're jaw-dropping. We know, for example, that wells on some of the reservation property were apparently contaminated, but there's no further research on it. We know that other people, in terms of workers, have been exposed to things on the job. You know, for example, my family, they are Italian immigrants. So when my great-grandfather came here from Italy, he went right to work in the factory. It was a very coveted job. He had very little education, and he was making a living wage. He was able to put food on the table, right. And that was very important. And in fact, it was sort of a birthright. So his son, my grandfather, then worked to work at the same factory, and then my father. And the concern, though, is that we had a population of largely uneducated immigrant workers who were

0: and of largely uneducated immigrant workers who were the labor force for all of these factories. They were not well-versed in these chemicals. They didn't maybe have the level of sophistication that maybe other people today have. We certainly didn't have the internet. So when they were being told, do this work, and not given any protective equipment, that's what they did.
1: Right.
0: But now there are generational effects in those families of chromosomal damage. Maybe that's what happened in my family. I don't know. I can tell you that it's certainly alarming when I look at my family at the breadth of issues and the rarity of some of the cancers. But it wasn't just immigrants. We also started bringing in migrant workers from the Black South. So these factories that were in Niagara Falls in the 1950s, 1960s, they were recruiting Black workers to come to Niagara Falls to do very dirty jobs. And again, those families kind of stayed in that process of this person's son or daughter would go to work at the factory as well. So that might explain one reason why there are some pretty consistently high numbers for Black and brown families, for Indigenous families. It demands further research.
1: Right.
0: But we also had situations where, for example, Griffin Manor was a subsidized public housing complex that was right on top of Love Canal and adjacent to it. There were 12 different buildings. They each had a court. And entire families would live in a court. So you would have aunts and uncles nearby. Mm. It was a very nice way to live.
1: Right.
0: When people were removed and evacuated after Love Canal, they were scattered to many different parts throughout Niagara Falls at other public housing. That public housing was often located next to the factory. So there's another reason why we see maybe these very high rates of illness in people who originally were in the lower income housing. So it's kind of like a cycle. I almost look at it as like a death cycle.
1: Right.
0: You can't escape it. And then these poisons rise again and again because they migrate. And that's the other part of this story that we haven't really talked about. We talked about where these poisons were buried.
1: Right.
0: And if you go to Niagara Falls and you move anywhere away from the falls area, you will see mounds, artificial mounds all over the place. It's very depressing in the falls right now. There are certainly beautiful streets, beautiful
1: Absolutely.
0: Areas, but there are many places where these artificial mounds exist and you'll see pipes sticking out. Those are the toxic waste sites. Those are landfill sites, but all landfill sites migrate. And that's what I think is concerning to me on many levels, because now we have lower priced houses and housing next to these sites for various reasons, and they migrate. And so when these chemicals are on the move, now we have new rounds of exposure for people. So your question is really good, because we've got these social science implications, we have practical implications, and we have environmental justice implications in Niagara Falls that are overwhelming. Interestingly, a few years ago, EPA and DEC did a joint environmental justice listening tour, and they kicked it off in Niagara Falls. I don't think they expected to hear what they heard. And it was story after story of everyone in my family is sick. We've got cancer. Something's wrong here. We need you to do something. Now, they listened, I guess, but we didn't see a lot of action.
1: Right. We're coming down to our final 5 or 6 minutes here, Kristen. There's so much to cover, and I don't want to get too far, but I'm curious, because you just mentioned the EPA. Any sense of how responsive the EPA is today, maybe, compared to years gone by? Any sense of that right now, or is that something that's still to be determined?
0: I will tell you that under all administrations for the past 17 years, they have been a disappointing response.
1: Okay.
0: And that's putting it mildly. I've personally met with representatives of both EPA and DEC about various sites. We have another emerging site in Wheatfield, Tonawanda. I've been dealing with the agencies for that site for 9 years now, and for 14 in connection with Love Canal. We were consistently told things by representatives of EPA and DEC that didn't make sense. I've already told you a couple.
1: Sure, yeah.
0: I have other clients who were told, maybe everybody in the house had gotten a concussion in the past, and that's why.

0: you know, they're having exceedingly bad migraines and a brain tumor. That's the level of nonsensical responses that we have gotten. We have a current controversy going on in the Falls right now where material is surfacing at Griffin Park, which is the boat launch. It's right near the massive and monstrous 102nd Street dump site, which is 7 times bigger than Love Canal. And their response has been, it looks like iron ionizing bacteria or oxidizing bacteria.
1: Okay.
0: Well, their own test results show that it's not. Their test results show PFAS chemicals as well as dioxane. And I haven't said this publicly yet, but I will tell you, I have also tested the material that is surfacing there, and it's phenols. Now, that's pretty serious stuff that'll take down an elephant in a very small amount. We are talking very toxic chemicals. Yet, the authorities have been putting the story out there that it's just bacteria and it's harmless. We can't do this anymore. This has happened for so long in Niagara Falls, where people are told one thing. Officials behind the scenes, I know, are very concerned. They see the same numbers I'm looking at. But there's a disconnect between what people are told and what the authorities are doing. Now, there's a whole nother level in terms of corporate responsibility.
1: Right.
0: You know, we alluded to that earlier. I sue chemical companies, so I'm certainly well-versed in
1: responses. Have you been successful?
0: It's been a mixed bag.
1: Okay.
0: So
1: you've had some success.
0: Yes. And the current case that is ongoing right now, that remains to be seen. We have an appeal that will likely be filed very shortly. And we've had success with other defendants in that case. So it's mixed. They are hard-fought, expensive, multiple law firms, dozens of law firms are on the other side of us.
1: Right.
0: And it's really expensive and hard to do. And that's, of course, their right to hire their best law firms. I have no problem with that. But it makes for a very difficult way to hold people accountable. And, you know, in the Falls, from a corporate standpoint, some of these companies in the past have said, we admit we have moral liability to Niagara Falls, not legal, moral. And I think we should hold them to it. It's time now for those companies to make good on these, you know, exclamations of moral liability.
1: Right.
0: They are billion-dollar corporations. They need to come back and repair and restore some of the damage that they have done. So I do in my book, I call out DuPont. I call out Occidental. And I tell them it's time for you to come back. You know, they have largely abandoned their manufacturing facilities, but they still own a lot of their property.
1: Right.
0: Why? Because they are pumping and treating round the clock 24/7. So they have to monitor what's going on. But I'm calling on these companies now to do right by Niagara Falls. We need new infrastructure, a new sewer system. We need research. We need medical professionals to put their eyes on Niagara Falls. And I think that's starting to happen as of the past couple weeks.
1: You are seeing signs.
0: Absolutely. People are waking up. And I've never seen it happen until the past couple weeks. And there were a couple little triggers.
1: Yeah.
0: I think some of the visual pictures of what's surfacing at Griffin Park, that was a huge catalyst. But now all of a sudden, everybody wants to know about all 89 sites. So I've got a database going up. I'm going to put it up on my website. And I'm hoping that it gives people power, answers, and also now a collective demand to do better.
1: We got about 30 seconds to go here, Kristen, but I just want to, if you could be reflective for a moment, just what this project means to you, you personally.
0: Yeah. First of all, I'm going to go back to my dad. I'm going to try not to cry.
1: Huh. Sorry.
0: My dad, we couldn't understand why he would have something so rare. And now I have a cousin who is diagnosed with something exceedingly rare. Doctors are baffled by it. She's one of many of my cousins. So starting with my family and people that I care about, I want them to have some answers and some justice. That is really important to me. You know, I recovered from my cancer and I'm fine, but there's a lot of people who have not. I can't tell you how many times I hear brain cancer and a young person. I know 3 people this year. That's a 1 in 250,000 cancer. We shouldn't have 3 people in a year with a diagnosis. That is unacceptable. So to me personally, It's time for accountability. It is something I have long thought about and written about and researched, but now I see action happening. I think this is the start.
1: We always like to end our program on hope, and I appreciate that. And again, sorry for your losses, and congratulations on your recovery as well. But thank you for sharing, and thank you for this incredible and extensive work. Kristen Civiletto is the author of Thundering Waters, The Toxic Legacy of Niagara Falls. 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
3: Well, good morning. I hope your Sunday morning is starting off well. I'm Ed Simone. Thanks so much for joining me for Sacred Classics here on BTPM Classical. Let's begin with some music by Giovanni Gabrieli, who's active in the late 16th, early 17th centuries. Jubilati Deo Omnes Terra. Gabrieli consort and players, Paul McCreesh conducting.

Jubilate Deo Omnis Terra by Giovanni Gabrieli, Italian composer. The Gabrieli consort and players, Paul McCreesh conducting. Well, let's spend some time now with Franz Joseph Haydn in a great big work. This is his Mass number 9, the Mass in Time of War from 1796 in Vienna. Austria was at war with France. Napoleon's armies had dealt significant defeats to Austria. Things were looking bleak. And this is actually Haydn's title, Mass in Time of War. It's not something that was added later. It's in 6 movements, a Kyrie, a Gloria, a Credo, a Sanctus, Benedictus, and an Agnus Dei. It's a restless piece, but beautiful all the same. The Bavarian Radio Symphony Orchestra, Judith Blake and the soprano Brigitte Fassbender, the mezzo-soprano Leonard Bernstein conducting.

Kind of an awesome mass from Franz Joseph Haydn, the mass in time of war, an uneasiness mixed with a sort of overstated optimism, perhaps, not sure. 1796, Vienna. The Bavarian Radio Symphony Orchestra, Judith Blagan, the soprano, Brigitte Fassbender, the mezzo-soprano, all led by Leonard Bernstein. Let's listen to a piece now by Wynton Marsalis. This is a processional called We Are On Our Way. It's from his piece, In This House on This Morning, from 1994. The composer plays the trumpet, leads the Lincoln Center Jazz Orchestra and the Chorale Le Chateau.

0: The Lincoln Center Jazz Orchestra, the Chorale Le Chateau, Wynton Marsalis leading those ensembles and playing the trumpet in that processional We Are On Our Way from his larger work In This House on This Morning. Well, in the next hour, we'll have music by Barber and Stanford and more. I'm Ed Simone. Thanks for sharing your Sunday morning with me and listening along to me, to Sacred Classics right here on BTPM Classical.
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0: Well, welcome back to the second hour of Sacred Classics. I'm Ed Simone. Thanks for listening along with me here on a Sunday morning on BTPM Classical. Let's start this hour with an Agnus Dei by the American composer Samuel Barber, a piece he wrote in 1967. It's based on the Adagio for Strings that he wrote in the 30s. And Voces 8 sings this beautiful piece for us.

Beautiful Agnus Dei by the American composer Samuel Barber, based on his Adagio for Strings. Voces 8 sang that for us. Let's listen now to a piece by Emmanuel d'Astorga, Sicilian composer, lived until 1757. His father was executed for treason and his mother died very suddenly, and Emmanuel had a kind of a rootless existence after that. He traveled all over Europe, visited Spain and London and Vienna, and ended up in Bohemia. But he composed a number of works along the way, including this, his most famous work, the Stabat Mater, King's Consort and Choir, Robert King, and soloists.

Susan Gritton, the soprano, Paul Agnew, the tenor, Peter Harvey, the baritone, Susan Bickley, the alto, Robert King and the King's Consort and Choir in a Stabat Mater by the Sicilian-born composer Emmanuel da Storga. Now let's listen to the Sanctus and the Agnus Dei from a Requiem by Charles Villiers Stamford from 1897. Stamford was an Irish-born Protestant, but the death of his Catholic friend, Frederick Leighton, motivated him to write this Catholic Requiem. Beautiful Sanctus and Agnus Dei here. The RTE Concert Orchestra of Dublin with soloists led by Adrian Leeper.

0: The RTE Concert Orchestra of Dublin, Frances Lucy, the soprano, Colette McGann, the mezzo, Peter Kerr, the tenor, and Nigel Leeson-Williams, the bass, all led by Adrian Leeper in the Sanctus in the Agnus Dei from Charles Villiers Stanford's Requiem from 1897. Well, that's the end of Sacred Classics for this Sunday morning, but if you'll stay tuned, we've got a wonderful piano quintet by Arthur Foote. That's coming up. I'm Ed Simone. Thanks so much for sharing your Sunday morning with me here on BTPM Classical.
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0: Well, good morning, good morning. Thanks so much for listening along with me, keeping me company here on BTPM Classical on this Sunday morning, the last Sunday in September. On this date, in 1822, Champollion published that he had translated Egyptian hieroglyphs using the Rosetta Stone. It was the first time hieroglyphs had been translated. Vincent Humans was born in New York City on this date in 1898. He wrote More Than You Know and T for Two. In 1908, the first Model T rolled off the assembly line in Detroit. And the great harpsichordist Igor Kipnis was born in Berlin in 1930 on this day. Igor Kipnis, the first harpsichord recordings that I ever heard, actually got me to really like the harpsichord. Here's a piano quintet now from 1897 by Arthur Foote, the American composer, part of the Boston Six with Chadwick and Beach and Payne and others. Pianist Mary Louise Boehm leads the quintet.

0: interesting and beautiful piano quintet by the American composer Arthur Foote, Mary Louise Boehm on the piano, Fred Shelley on the cello, and then three violinists, Keys Cooper, Alvin Rogers, and Richard Maximoff. Arthur Foote, wonderful composer, lived until 1937. Well, in just a moment, we'll hear a beautiful Notturno by Michael Haydn, played by the Orpheus Chamber Orchestra. That's coming up right here on BTPM Classical.
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0: The Orpheus Chamber Orchestra playing that Notturno in F by Michael Haydn. In just a little bit, we'll have A Shepherd's Hay, one of my favorite of Percy Grainger's pieces. I'm Ed Simone. 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
1: The murderer in Corfu claims another victim. Back in reality, Elliot's condition worsens, and Susan finds herself a suspect in a murder case. Watch Marble Hall Murders tonight at 9 on BTPM PBS.
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went all over the British Isles and much of what was then the British Empire, collecting folk songs and folk tunes, dances. Percy Grainger, The Shepherd's Hay, BBC Philharmonic, played that for us. Here now is a suite from music that Georges Bizet wrote for the play by Alphonse Daudet in 1872, L'Arlésienne, The Girl from Arles. He later collected some of the music for the play and put them in two suites. This is the second one from 1879, the Bastille Orchestra, Myung-Won Chung conducting.

0: The L'Arlésien Suite No. 2, music by Georges Bizet, the Bastille Orchestra led by Myung-Won Chung. Well, in the next hour, we'll have a big overture by Beethoven and a big quartet by Mozart and more. I'm Ed Simone. I hope you'll stay with me. It's great to share this wonderful music with you here on BTPM Classical.
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0: I'm Ed Simone. Thanks so much for hanging with me on a Sunday morning here on BTPM Classical. I've got one more hour to share with you. Great music. Music like this, The Consecration of the House Overture by Beethoven. The house in question was the new theater in the Josefstadt district in Vienna. It's still open. It's the oldest working theater in Vienna. The 1822 rebuild replaced an older theater from 1788. Next month, they're going to be doing Shakespeare's Romeo and Juliet in the Josefstadt Theater. Let's listen to its 1822 consecration by Beethoven, the Vienna Philharmonic Orchestra, Claudio Abbado conducting.

0: music that Beethoven wrote to consecrate a new house of performance, a house of art, the Josefstadt Theater in Vienna, 1822. The consecration of the house overture, Vienna Philharmonic Orchestra, Claudio Abbado, conducting. We'll have more great music in just a moment here on BTPM Classical. I'm Ed Simone. Thanks so much for keeping me company on a Sunday morning.
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0: Well, let's listen to a string quartet by Wolfgang Amadeus Mozart, shall we? The string quartet number 19 in C from 1785. There's no dedication to this quartet. Indeed, there weren't dedications to several of Mozart's string quartets. But Mozart referred to them as his children that he was sending out into the world. He clearly loved these quartets. The Emerson String Quartet plays this for us.

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3: We have time for one more work together. Let's listen to the Adagietto by Gustav Mahler from his Symphony No. 5 in C-sharp minor. The symphony had its premiere in 1904 in Cologne, but the Adagietto is often performed by itself. It's a love song to Mahler's wife, Alma. Mahler directed that it be played very slowly. The Simon Bolivar Youth Orchestra, Gustavo Dudamel, conducting.

Oh, that beautiful adagietto from the Symphony No. 5 in C-sharp minor by Gustav Mahler. Such a love song. The Simón Bolívar Youth Orchestra, Gustavo Dudamel conducting. Gustavo Dudamel well into his first month as the new music director of the New York Philharmonic. Promises to be the start of exciting times for the New York Philharmonic, the music scene in New York in general. That about does it for me. I'm Ed Simone. Thanks so much for sharing your Sunday morning with me here on BTPM Classical. I'll be back again with you on Thursday night. Until then, don't go away. More great music, Sunday Baroque with Suzanne Bona coming right up. As always, thanks so much for listening.

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2: This is Sunday Baroque. I'm Suzanne Bona. In 1968, President Lyndon Johnson inaugurated a week-long celebration of Hispanic heritage in the United States. And then in 1988, President Ronald Reagan expanded the observance to a full month, recognizing the diverse contributions of the Hispanic community in this country. Hispanic Heritage Month takes place from September 15th through October 15th, and this year's theme is Pioneers of Change, Shaping the Future Together. There's more about it at sundaybaroque.org, and today you'll hear music by a variety of Baroque-era composers connected to Spain and Mexico.

The Berlin Baroque Trumpet Ensemble was founded in 1990 with a core group of four Baroque trumpets and timpani, although they bring in additional forces too. And their specialty is trumpet music written between the years 1500 and 1800. And their recording Tromba Hispanica was a collection of 17th century music for the Spanish court trumpets.

Berlin Baroque Trumpet Ensemble played anonymous 17th century music for the Spanish court trumpets. You can follow Sunday Baroque on Instagram for fun throwbacks and lots of photos. We're at Sunday_Baroque. This is Sunday Baroque, supported by Newport Mansions, protecting, preserving, and presenting an exceptional collection of house museums and landscapes in one of the most historically intact cities in America, Newport, Rhode Island, newportmansions.org. In 1557, Spanish organist and composer Luis Venegas de Enestrosa compiled his new book for keyboard, harp, and vihuela, and they were transcribed songs and dances by some of his 16th century contemporaries. Andrew Lawrence King and the Harp Consort play some of the anonymous music in that book.

Andrew Lawrence King and the Harp Consort played a suite of 16th century music compiled by Spanish organist Luis Venegas de Enestrosa. A cup of coffee, your favorite chair, and Sunday Baroque. Well, now you can customize your Sunday morning tradition with merch from the new Sunday Baroque shop. 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
2: Sunday Baroque is supported by the Friends of Sunday Baroque, whose contributors include Lynn Walther of Lake Grove, New York, and the Mohrer Family Foundation in loving memory of Gil Mohrer. One of Santiago de Murcia's jobs was as master of guitar to the Spanish Queen Maria Luisa of Savoy, and he was a Spaniard. But his music was so popular that some of his manuscripts made their way to New Spain, otherwise known as Mexico. Using a Baroque guitar, Paul Odette is featured playing a suite by Santiago de Murcia.

Guitarist Paul Odette with guitarists Pat O'Brien and Steve Player performed a guitar suite by Spanish composer Santiago de Murcia, who lived from 1673 until 1739. Juan Gutiérrez de Padilla was born nearly a century earlier. The Spanish composer traveled from Spain to Mexico, where he worked at Puebla Cathedral as a singer, viol player, instrument maker, and a composer. "My harp is turned to grieving" is the translation of this Latin sacred work by Juan Gutiérrez de Padilla, sung by Chanticleer.

Joseph Jennings led Chanticleer singing Versa est in luctum, My Harp is Turned to Grieving, by Juan Gutierrez de Padilla, a Spanish composer who made his career in Mexico in the early 18th century. You can look up more about the music or hear today's show again later this week on our website. There's also more about Hispanic Heritage Month there. It is SundayBaroque.org.

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Antonio Soler was a fascinating 18th century Spanish musician. He was a monk who spent virtually his entire life within his monastery while quietly composing around 300 pieces. About 150 of them were keyboard sonatas, and pianist Gerardo Tessonnier plays two of them.

is by Spanish musician and monk Antonio Soler. Pianist Gerardo Tessonnier played sonatas number 39 and number 84. Gaspar Sanz lived about a century earlier and was a multifaceted Spanish composer, guitarist, organist, and the author of some instructional books on music, too. Ludovico's band plays a suite of tunes by Gaspar Sanz.

0: Ludovico's band played a suite of pieces composed by the versatile 17th century Spanish composer, guitarist, and instructional book author, Gaspar Sanz. Sunday Baroque is produced at WSHU in Fairfield, Connecticut, and funded by the Richard P. Garmany Fund at Hartford Foundation for Public Giving, providing support to institutions that are committed to enriching lives in Connecticut, including the Hartford Symphony Orchestra and Connecticut Forest and Parks Association. Our production team is Julie Ferdino, Jennifer Basher, Sabrina Garone, Ann Lopez, and Lexi Perinol. I'm Suzanne Bona, and this is Sunday Baroque. Have you ever checked out my podcast, Sunday Baroque Conversations? I have interviewed so many brilliant creative people about their passion for music. The interviews include Bach scholar Masaaki Suzuki, who founded Bach Collegium Japan, and Jörg Michael Schwartz and Karen Marie Marmer, who founded Rebel Baroque. These conversations are archived in the podcast section of sundaybaroque.org, and coming up in the next hour of Sunday Baroque, you'll hear performances by both groups.
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0: It's Sunday Baroque. I'm Suzanne Bona. Choosing a name for your musical group can be a special challenge. Some ensembles want to emphasize their focus and commitment to a particular composer. Conductor and keyboardist Masaaki Suzuki was a huge fan of Johann Sebastian Bach, so after he completed his musical studies and returned to Japan, he formed Bach Collegium Japan to spotlight Bach's music. And when Boston-based Handel and Haydn Society was established in 1815, its founders wanted to illustrate their desire to perform old and new musical treasures, with George Frederick Handel representing the older Baroque style and Franz Joseph Haydn representing the newer classical ideals. Today's highlights include these musicians demonstrating their commitment to their namesakes. When lutenist Alba Nimes formed her group Les Capsber Girls, she decided to have a little bit of fun by connecting the 17th century composer Giovanni Capsberger to her mostly female core of musicians. Capsberger was a German-Italian virtuoso lute player in the first half of the 17th century, and for their 2025 album Vox Feminae, they included outstanding music by a half dozen female composers of that time, and they sprinkled in several charming little dance pieces by Giovanni Capsberger.

The name of the musical group is Les Capsper Girls, and along with their founder, lutenist Alban Imes, they played a suite of early 17th century dance tunes that were composed by their namesake, Giovanni Capsperger. This is Sunday Baroque. When I interviewed Jörg Michael Schwartz and Karen Marie Marmer years ago about their group Rebelle, they told me it was a double meaning for the Baroque-era composer Jean-Ferry Rebelle and for their desire to exhibit a fresh, slightly rebellious attitude. Our conversation is archived in the podcast section of sundaybaroque.org. And this is Rebelle playing Jean-Ferry Rebelle's trio sonata subtitled Apollo.

Rebel played the trio sonata Apollo by Jean-Ferry Rebel. When Paul McCreesh formed Gabrielli Consort and Players in 1982, he wanted to focus on Venetian Baroque ceremonial music, and two of the most revered composers were Andrea Gabrielli and his nephew, Giovanni Gabrielli. The Gabrielli Consort plays Giovanni Gabrielli's Canzona No. 14.

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1: Sunday Baroque is funded thanks to a group of generous, music-loving donors called the Friends of Sunday Baroque, whose contributors include the Schilling Family Foundation, Incorporated. Masaaki Suzuki's parents loved music. His father was a semi-professional pianist. His mother was a singer. He was also inspired by the church musicians he heard in Kobe. He was even invited to sit in as the organist at the local church when he was still a preteen. Masaaki Suzuki admires the intricacy of Bach's music. It's like solving a puzzle, he said. And he finds Bach's music soothing and comforting. And when he returned home to Japan after training in Europe, he founded Bach Collegium Japan in 1990. He leads his group playing the Fourth Orchestral Suite by Johann Sebastian Bach.

Masaaki Suzuki led Bach Collegium Japan, playing the fourth orchestral suite by Johann Sebastian Bach. There's more about the music on our website, including a link to my interview with Masaaki Suzuki about his love for the music of Johann Sebastian Bach. 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

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Handel and Haydn Society was founded in 1815 by some Boston merchants as a choral society, and they chose the name of the group as a way to show their intention to perform the older Baroque style of George Frederick Handel, as well as the newer classical style of Franz Joseph Haydn. The Handel and Haydn Society plays Handel's Second Concerto Grosso, Opus 6.

0: Christopher Hogwood directed the Handel and Haydn Society, playing the second Concerto Grosso, Opus No. 6, by George Frederick Handel. Sunday Baroque is produced at the Richard P. Garmany Classical Music Production Suite at WSHU Public Radio in Fairfield, Connecticut, where the production team includes Julie Fredino, Jennifer Basher, Sabrina Garone, Ann Lopez, Lexi Perinal, and I'm Suzanne Vona. This is Sunday Baroque.
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Now, Schubert was a social guy and liked to write music for his friends to play, or for him to play with friends. Either way, he liked piano four hands, sitting together on the piano bench. Well, here, with the duo Thal and Grutheisen, Yara Thal and Andreas Grutheisen, husband and wife, sitting together, they played Franz Schubert's characteristic march number 1 in C on BTPM Classical. Good afternoon. I'm your Sunday afternoon host, Peter Hall. Josef Myslivicek, born 1737 in Prague, but he studied composition in Italy, where he became known as Il Bohemo Divino, the Divine Bohemian. They loved him there. And his symphony in F blends his native Czech fire and energy and rhythm with Italian elegance and, well, a bit of suave, making the music sound a little bit like opera. Check it out. Concerto Cologne performs.

0: on BTPM Classical, with Werner Erhard conducting Concerto Cologne. That was music by the divine bohemian himself, Josef Myslivicek. We heard Myslivicek's Symphony in F. And after a short break, we'll hear from cellist Yo-Yo Ma and friends in a segment brought to you by the letter M. In a moment, Ma makes Morricone movie music.
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We just heard Ma make Morricone movie music on BTPM Classical with Gilda Butta at the piano. That was cellist Yo-Yo Ma, as Ennio Morricone, the composer himself, conducted the Roma Sinfonietta Orchestra in the main theme from A Pure Formality. Thanks for joining me. I'm your host, Peter Hall. As I've often said, probably the Bible has inspired more classical music than any other book, but second has to be the complete plays of Shakespeare. Well, here's the Overture to Macbeth by William Henry Fry.

0: on BTPM Classical with Tony Rowe conducting the Royal Scottish National Orchestra. That was music by William Henry Fry, his overture to Macbeth. Music inspired by Shakespeare. Thanks for joining me. I'm your host, Peter Hall. Also co-host of Theater Talk, heard on our sister station, BTPM NPR. Now, most people know that each summer, Shakespeare in Delaware Park puts on two plays. But this fall, the Cavenoki Theater is also putting on a Shakespeare play, Shakespeare's Julius Caesar. Rarely performed, it's going to start October 30th. 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Just click on the upper right, it'll say Pods, P-O-D-S, click on Pods, scroll down, there's Theater Talk, push the button, and Bob's your uncle. After a break, Joanne Folletta conducts music by Sibelius.
1: The murderer in Corfu claims another victim. 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

You're listening to Buffalo Toronto Public Media Classical, and with Joanne Folletta conducting the Buffalo Philharmonic Orchestra, that was music by the Finnish composer Jean Sibelius, his sad waltz, the Valse Triste. Well, speaking of Joanne, you know, she's a big fan of composer Florent Schmidt. So I want you to join us for BTPM Classical's Morning Toast, especially tomorrow morning. Why? Well, you know, each weekday morning at 7, host Mark Swart salutes a person, place, or thing. And tomorrow, Monday, September 28th, Mark will celebrate the birthday of a real hybrid, Florent Schmidt. Sometimes his music sounds, well, it takes from his French roots. Sometimes it's German, from his German side. Florent Schmidt, born September 28th, 1870. Well, that's tomorrow. Right now, here's a flute concerto by Johann Michael Haydn.

0: a flute concerto played on the flute by someone named Toots. I'm not making this up. That's her name, Toots. Well, almost. With Wolfgang Brüner conducting Salzburger Hofmusik, that was Linda Brunmeier Toots, the flutist, with music by J. Michael Haydn, a flute concerto in D.
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Vocalese is the final song of Rachmaninoff's big Opus 34, and it's a little unusual in being written without a text, focusing entirely on the melodic line. Originally for wordless soprano, of course these days any instrument, including a whole orchestra, can play it. And here on BTPM Classical, with the Royal Philharmonic Orchestra, conducted by Andrew Litton, we heard that vocalese by Rachmaninoff. Now, here's music that I played when I was younger, music by Mozart, his piano sonata number 16 in C, Kerschel 545, known as the Sonata Facile, or the Easy Sonata. Well, if you heard me play it, I want to apologize retroactively. I'm going to make it good now with pianist Maria Jo Pirosh to show us how it's supposed to sound.

0: The so-called Easy Sonata, or in Italian, Sonata Facile by Mozart. At the piano, Maria Joelle Pirisch, here on BTPM Classical. Thanks for joining me. I'm your host, Peter Hall. And after a short break, Ruben Blundell conducts music by Massachusetts-born, Radcliffe-educated, American composer Priscilla Alden Beach.
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Why not make that request now? Well, we listen to the Danzas Fantasticas, music by Joaquin Turina.

0: on BTPM Classical with Antonio de Almeida conducting the Bamberg Symphony Orchestra. That was music by Spanish composer Joaquin Turina, his 1919 composition, Danzas Fantásticas.
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0: Thanks for joining me. I'm your Sunday afternoon host, Peter Hall. Now, did you ever miss the name of a composer, piece, or performer you really liked? 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

0: An Early Symphony by François-Joseph Gossec. It reflects his French classical style and his important role in developing French orchestral music. What a guy. Quel homme formidable. Well, thanks for joining me. I'm your Sunday afternoon host, Peter Hall. And after the break, music by New York City-born but Puerto Rico-trained Ernesto Cordero. We'll hear Cordero's Concertino Tropical, using Caribbean rhythms inside, well, a classical concertino concept.
1: The 11th annual Section 6 Hall of Fame dinner will be held on December 3rd at the Columns in Elma. 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

on DTPM Classical with violinist Guillermo Figueroa joining the chamber group I Solisti di Zagreb. We heard music by Ernesto Cordero, New York born, Puerto Rican trained, his Concertino Tropical. Lots of Caribbean rhythms there. Hey, thanks for joining me. I'm your afternoon host, Peter Hall. And what we call classical music is obviously a big tent. So let's go from a Caribbean work of the 20th century to a Baroque work of the early 18th century, music by Telemann. Music intended to divert. As a diversion, it's a divertimento.

0: on BTPM Classical with Reinhard Goebel conducting Musica Antiqua Cologne, we heard Telemann's Divertimento in B-flat. Music from the Baroque era. Now, of course, it's a little late today, but next Sunday, join us for Sunday Baroque with Suzanne Bona from 11 to 1. Now, let's move forward to something from the 20th century. In Tennessee Williams' stage play, A Streetcar Named Desire, Marlon Brando played Stanley Kowalski, first in the original 1947 Broadway production, and again in the 1951 film, directed by Elia Kazan. Well, right after Stanley has struck Stella and she flees upstairs, Stanley, drunk and desperate, calls up to her from the courtyard, "Stella! Stella!" Well, it wasn't an ad lib. It's in both the stage script and the movie script. After a break, the dramatic music by Alex North from A Streetcar Named Desire.
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3: 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What could be better?

You're listening to Buffalo, Toronto, Public Media Classical, and with Eric Gunzel conducting the Cincinnati Pops Orchestra, that was music by Alex North, a suite taken from the movie score for A Streetcar Named Desire. And, you know, New Orleans once had a streetcar route called Desire, named for the street it served in the Bywater neighborhood. So in the play and the movie, Blanche's directions are historically accurate when she says, take a streetcar named Desire, transfer to cemeteries, then ride 6 blocks and get off at Elysian Fields. Those were actual streetcar lines and actual street names. Cemeteries, Elysian Fields, sounds like a segue to the overture to In Memoriam, music by Sir Arthur Sullivan. The overture was written in 1866 as a memorial to the composer's dad.

Arthur Sullivan's overture In Memoriam, a concert overture written before his collaborations with W.S. Gilbert. Here on BTPM Classical, with Richard Hickox conducting the BBC Philharmonic, that was music by Sir Arthur Sullivan, who not only studied at the Royal Academy for Music, which, you know, you might assume being British, but also at the famous Leipzig Conservatory. And tomorrow night on Late Night, we'll have chamber music by two more who studied in Leipzig, Edvard Grieg and Karl Reinecke. Late Night Mondays are all about chamber music. Well, here's a great example of chamber music right now, a late-in-life piano trio, work for piano, violin, and cello. Music by Haydn, the Beaux-Arts Trio performs.

0: Here on BTPM Classical, we heard the Bozar Trio. The Bozar with Franz Joseph Haydn's Piano Trio in E. Well, we're all about chamber music on BTPM Classical right now and also on late night, Monday night from 10 to midnight, where we play exclusively chamber music. Now, while in the 19th century, a lot of composers went to Leipzig, Germany, to study, many didn't. So we'll hear from two who did, the Leipzig-trained Edvard Grieg and Karl Reinecke, and tomorrow night, two who didn't, Alice Mary Smith, who studied privately in London, and Carl Nielsen, who studied in Copenhagen. So join me, Peter Hall, tomorrow on Late Night from 10 p.m. to midnight for a compare and contrast.
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written in 1880 for the University of Breslau, which gave Brahms an honorary degree. That was music by Johannes Brahms, his academic festival overture, incorporating, as it does, several student drinking songs. Now, let's stay in Germany, but go back in time about 100 years, from Brahms back to Vogler, Georg Joseph Vogler. And appropriate for this early classical composer, we have a group that was assembled to perform classical music. They call themselves the London Mozart Players, and here they are with a Vogler Symphony in G.

0: Thanks for joining me. I'm your host, Peter Hall, here on BTPM Classical. And with Matthias Bammert conducting the London Mozart Players, that was A Symphony in G by Georg Joseph Vogler. Mentioning the London Mozart Players reminds me to tell you that if you want to hear Mozart on a daily basis, well, join us weekday mornings at 9 for the Mozart Block at 9 o'clock. You can kick off every workday with Mozart right here on BTPM Classical. After a short break, we'll have the Andante Semplice movement, Andante Semplice, at a walking pace, played simply, from a trio for flute, oboe, and piano by London-born, Royal College of Music-trained, Madeline Winfred Dring.
1: The murderer in Corfu claims another victim. Back in reality, Elliot's condition worsens, and Susan finds herself a suspect in a murder case. 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

The Andante Semplice movement. Andante Semplice, meaning at a walking pace, played simply. Music from a trio for flute, oboe, and piano by London-born, Royal College of Music-trained Madeline Dring. Well, you know, here at BTPM Classical, we help take the stress out of your weekday drive home with The Oasis, 30 minutes of peaceful, relaxing music, kind of like that trio we just heard. So join us on The Oasis every weekday afternoon at its new time, between 6 and 6:30, of course, right here on BTPM Classical. Now, music by Hugo Alfvén, his Swedish Rhapsody No. 1, known as the Midsummer Vigil.

On BTPM Classical with Neeme Järvi conducting the Stockholm Philharmonic Orchestra, that was music by Ugo Alfvén, his Swedish Rhapsody No. 1, The Midsummer Vigil. I'm Peter Hall. Well, a little bit of Scandinavian music there, reminding me to tell you that tomorrow night we'll hear chamber music from several Scandinavian composers. As always, on Monday nights, it's all about chamber music. It's late night, Monday, from 10 to midnight. Now, you know, in the 19th century, many, many composers went to Leipzig, Germany to study. Many didn't. We'll hear from two who did, the Leipzig-trained Edvard Grieg and Karl Reinecke, and two who didn't, Alice Mary Smith, who studied privately in London, and Carl Nielsen, who studied in Copenhagen. So join me, Peter Hall, tomorrow on Late Night from 10 p.m. to midnight. Now, Elizabeth Walfisch plays a violin concerto by Samuel Wesley.

0: on BTPM Classical with Peter Holman conducting the Parley of Instruments. That was violinist Elizabeth Walfish with the Violin Concerto No. 2 in D by Samuel Wesley. And that's it for me, Peter Hall. I'll be back on the air next Sunday afternoon from 1 to 5. Please join me tomorrow night for Late Night Monday with 2 hours of nothing but chamber music. That all starts at 10 p.m. Gotta say, thanks for listening, and thanks for your financial support. We don't want to do this without you, and actually, we can't do it without you, so think about that, because this is public media.
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4: Good evening. I'm Kelly Sheldon. Thanks so much for joining me tonight here on BTPM Classical on the first Sunday evening of the fall. And for all you Sabres fans out there, the wait is finally over and hockey season is officially starting on Thursday. So I think it's just appropriate to celebrate by listening to some music by our favorite Armenian composer, Aram Khachaturian. This is a suite of music from his ballet called Gayan, and the most famous portion of this suite, if you caught my segue, is Sabre Dance. Here's Yuri Temirkanov and the Royal Philharmonic Orchestra with the Gayan Suite by Aram Khachaturian.

The Gayan Suite, written by Armenian composer Aram Khachaturian, and Yuri Temirkanov conducted the Royal Philharmonic Orchestra on that recording right here on BTPM Classical. 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

0: Antonio Vivaldi's Guitar Concerto in D Major, performed by Angel Romero here on BTPM Classical. He was accompanied by the Academy of St. Martin in the Fields. I'm your host, Kelly Sheldon, and after a quick break, we'll be right back with music by Samuel Barber.
1: The 11th annual Section 6 Hall of Fame dinner will be held on December 3rd at the Columns in Elma. 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

That was part four of Samuel Barber's ballet, Souvenirs. It's called Tea in the Palm Court. Yoel Levy led the Atlanta Symphony Orchestra here on BTPM Classical. Well, Emmanuel Chabrier was a French romantic composer born in 1841. He had a unique style of playing the piano. He was friends with the artist Pierre-Auguste Renoir, and Renoir's wife recounted the following. One day, Chabrier came and he played his Espana for me. It sounded as if a hurricane had been let loose. He pounded and pounded the keyboard. The street was full of people and they were listening, fascinated. When Chabrier reached the last crashing chords, I swore to myself I would never touch the piano again. Besides, Chabrier had broken several strings and put the piano out of action. Here's the orchestra of the Swiss Romande with Chabrier's Lamento.

0: That was the Orchestra of the Swiss Romande performing a Lamento by Emmanuel Chabrier. Nema Yervi conducted right here on member-supported BTPM Classical. I'm your host, Kelly Sheldon. Thanks for listening along with me this evening, and we'll be right back with some more wonderful music.
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We just heard Angèle Dubaut and La Pietà playing Chartist by Vittorio Monti right here on member-supported BTPM Classical. Next up, we have a symphony for you. This is the Symphony No. 1 in C minor, written by Antonio Casimir Cartellieri. And Gernot Schmalfuss conducts the Evergreen Symphony Orchestra.

0: Gernot Schmalfuss led the Evergreen Symphony Orchestra in that performance of Antonio Casimir Cartellieri's Symphony No. 1 in C minor, right here on BTPM Classical. Thanks so much for listening. There's so much more great music coming up. In the next hour, we have Rachmaninoff, Mozart, and Dvorak.
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0: I'm Kelly Sheldon, here with you on BTPM Classical. And we're going to start this hour with some music by Tommaso Albinoni. He was an Italian composer during the Baroque era, and he wrote a lot of operas, but most of those works have sadly either been lost or destroyed, so now he's really more known as an instrumental composer. His catalog includes 59 concertos, and we're going to listen to just one of those right now. Here's Heinz Holliger with Tommaso Albinoni's Oboe Concerto in F major.

Tommaso Albinoni's Oboe Concerto in F major. And our oboist was Heinz Holliger, and he was accompanied by Imuzici here on BTPM Classical. Well, Sergei Rachmaninoff was just 19 when he wrote this next piece. At the time, it was 1892. He was a student at the Moscow Conservatory, and he dedicated this piece to a man named Anton Arensky, who was his harmony professor. It's the first of five sections of his Pieces of Fantasy. Here's the Five Browns with Rachmaninoff's Elegy in E-flat.

0: 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I'm your host, Kelly Sheldon, and we'll be right back in a minute with more great music.
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And now Sir Neville Mariner conducts the Academy of St. Martin in the Fields in a performance of Mozart's Symphony No. 46 in C major.

Mozart's Symphony No. 46 in C major here on BTPM Classical. Neville Mariner led the Academy of St. Martin in the Fields. And if you like Mozart, don't forget that you can kick off your workday by listening to some of his music along with us. Join Mark Swartz weekday mornings at 9 for the Mozart Block at 9 o'clock. Now here's the Juilliard String Quartet with Antonín Dvořák's String Quartet No. 12 in F major, and it's also known as his American Quartet.

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0: I'm Kelly Sheldon, listening to music along with you here on BTPM Classical on this Sunday evening. And we're going to start the 7 o'clock hour with music by Jerzy Antonín Benda. Benda was a Bohemian composer of the classical period. He was also a contemporary of Mozart who enjoyed Benda's music. And in one of Mozart's many letters that he wrote to his father, he said that Benda was his favorite of all the Lutheran Kapellmeisters. We're going to listen to Benda's Sinfonia No. 1 in D major. Here's the Prague Chamber Orchestra, conducted by Christian Benda.

Antonín Dvořák's String Quartet No. 12 in F major, performed by the Juilliard String Quartet, right here on member-supported BTPM Classical, a service of Buffalo Trace.

We just heard Jerzy Antonín Benda's Sinfonia No. 1 in D major, and the Prague Chamber Orchestra was conducted by his descendant, Christian Benda, here on BTPM Classical. And if you enjoy listening to the pipe organ, you should stick around. Pipe Dreams is coming up later tonight at 9 o'clock. It's our weekly organ music program here on BTPM Classical, hosted by Michael Barone. And you can hear Pipe Dreams every Sunday from 9 to 11 right here on BTPM Classical. Now here's Vladimir Ashkenazy performing Beethoven's Andante Favori in F major.

0: That was Vladimir Ashkenazy on the piano performing Beethoven's Andante Favori in F major right here on member-supported BTPM Classical. I'm your host, Kelly Sheldon, and we'll be back in just a minute with some video game music.
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That was Aerith's theme from the Final Fantasy video game franchise, and it was written by composer Nobuo Uematsu. And that was Arnie Roth conducting the Royal Stockholm Philharmonic Orchestra here on member-supported BTPM Classical. And there are lots of ways that you can listen to this station in addition to traditional radio. 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

We just heard Christina Mahler performing Leonardo Leo's Cello Concerto in D here on BTPM Classical, and she was accompanied by Tafel Music. Next up is music by Australian composer Percy Grainger. This is his In a Nutshell suite. It has four movements. They're called Arrival Platform Hamlet, Gay but Wistful, Pastoral, and Gumsucker's March. And that last one is a reference to Australians from the state of Victoria who would suck on the leaves of gum trees to stay cool in the summer. Here's Simon Rattle conducting the City of Birmingham Symphony Orchestra.

0: That was the City of Birmingham Symphony Orchestra playing Percy Grainger's In a Nutshell Suite. Simon Rattle was at the podium right here on BTPM Classical.
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